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always on my mind. 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

what's up, Nally. 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You know that's

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1: Good morning, St. Paul. Right now, we're at 72 and clear. Today will be mostly sunny with a high near 80 and a light west wind. Tonight, expect mostly clear skies and a low around 63. Tomorrow brings a slight chance of rain showers between 8 and 10 in the morning, followed by scattered showers and thunderstorms. Highs will be near 82, dropping to around 79 in the afternoon. Chance of precipitation is 30%. From the WFNU 94.1 FM Weather Desk, that's the latest.

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0: Yeah. Like to give praises to my creator, you know
1: praises
0: what I'm saying?
1: To Almighty above.
0: Thank you, God.
1: Yeah.
0: All praises to the man above.
1: For sure.
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Welcome to this edition of Classic Jazz, where each week you will hear a wide variety of jazz and even a few selections from the Great American Songbook. I'm Ted Allison. To open the hour, here is It Could Happen to You from Kenny Drew.

songs on this album, Gentle Jug, Volume 3, were recorded between 1960 and 1970 from hard bop jazz saxophone player Gene Ammons. You heard the classic Lush Life. With Steve Gadd and Nicholas Sample from 2012, here's One Day I'll Fly Away. Randy Crawford and Joe Sample.

Their very last studio album, Music Magic, was released in 1977, led by Chick Corea, Return to Forever, Do You Ever. Popular singer Patti Page had the original recording of And So to Sleep Again. In early 1951, by the fall of that year, Coleman Hawkins recorded his version of the song.

an early 1930s recording of Them Their Eyes from Bing Crosby. With Paul Chambers and Philly Joe Jones, here's Sonny Clark with a Dizzy Gillespie song, Bebop, from 1957.

A late 1990s recording of the standard Evening in Paris from jazz pianist Hal Gelber. Recorded in Los Angeles, California, the album Mirror, Mirror was released in 1980 from the MPS label in Germany. Sax player Joe Henderson, here is Blues for Liebersraum.

It's time to begin the last hour of classic jazz, which includes music from Shelley Mann, Grant Green, Eric Dolphy, and Oscar Peterson. Roland Kirk begins this hour with his recording of Silver Lization.

the 1954 release, Early Art, considered to be a must for 1950s bop collectors, I'll Walk Alone from Art Farmer. Teaming up with the Oscar Peterson Trio, here's Ben Webster with their 1960 version of How Deep Is the Ocean, an early 1930s composition by Irving Berlin.

Les Brown and his band of renown, The Man with the Golden Arm from 1962. On this next song, Ralph's New Blues, a Milt Jackson composition, Eric Dolphy, who normally played the alto sax, played a bass clarinet. With Oliver Nelson, once again from 1961, Ralph's New Blues.

Alexander, Harold Mauburn, John Weber, and Joe Farnsworth teamed up with Jim Rotundi for the 1997 recording of Moonrays on Classic Jazz. Going back to 1961, but yet not released until 1985, Born to be Blue featured the great hard bop soul jazz guitarist Grant Green. Here's his version of the Charlie Parker song, Cool Blues.

If you are a Chet Baker fan, this 1959 release in New York should be in your collection. We listen to Fair Weather, a Benny Golson composition. Here's an artist we don't feature too much on the program, jazz drummer Shelly Mann. From 1962, The Six of Us.

A live recording done at the Village Vanguard in 1961. Some Other Time from the Bill Evans Trio. 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Today's show is program number 2608. That is 2608. I'm Ted Allison, host of Classic Jazz. Thanks for

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0: Good afternoon, WFNU listeners. Hey, guess what day it is? It's Woohoo Wednesday. And it's another brand new edition, recorded live, of the Woohoo Hour with the Preacher Lady. And this is your Preacher Lady, Caroline, former pastor in St. Paul there, and now current pastor at Living Faith Church in Tradition, Port St. Lucie, Florida. And still trying to get adapted to things and knowing what's up from down and everything in between. So it's hard to believe it's already August 5th, and I don't know where the summer is going. So we're going to take a pause, and we're going to reflect a little bit about summer. And the other thing is football season is coming up. Also today, August 5th, I have a special song to play for one of my previous congregation members that passed away last year. Today would have been her birthday, so we'll do that today as well, and lots of stuff going on. Right, Paul?
1: Right, Paul.
0: Yes, Paul's eating a cookie right now. He's on the air. Are you hungry, Paul?
1: Always.
0: Always, just like Ginger. Ginger snookered Papa into giving her an extra chicken bone today. So I gave her one, and then she got one from Papa, too. So it was, like, interesting. But, yeah, August 5th, I don't know where June and July went. It's always good to catch up with you all, and it's been a busy summer for us. You know, they usually say the unofficial start to summer is Memorial Day. Right, Paul?
1: Right, Paul.
0: Oh, boy, this is such a stirring interview. Right, Paul. We actually, for Memorial Weekend, we were actually up in Minnesota. We celebrated our mom's 90th birthday and had a little party for her. We checked out the countdown to summer, or what do they call it? The little mini fair that they have at the Minnesota State Fairgrounds during the weekend, and had some pickled pizza and cheese curds and footlong hot dogs and all the things that are bad for you.
1: Yes, but we like bad things.
0: As he shovels his cookie in his mouth, yes, we like bad things. Probably not good for my blood pressure or my cholesterol, but hey. One of these days, I'll start eating correctly, right?
1: Right, Paul.
0: Gosh. Oh.
1: Can I start off our hour with just a little joke?
0: As long as it's a decent and nice joke.
1: Did you hear about the invisible man and the invisible woman got married?
0: Really?
1: Yeah, and their children weren't much to look at either.
0: So Paul's going to start getting a career as a stand-up comedian at one of the local establishments here in town. That is a cute joke, though.
1: Yes, I liked it.
0: That was good. That was good. What else? Oh, while we were up in Minnesota, we tried to see as many people as we possibly could, and was trying to get our house up there cleaned out and ready to rent, and we're still...
1: Which, by the way, it is on the market. If you're interested in a great, fantastic deal in a great, fantastic house in real far south Maplewood, just let us know.
0: Yes. You know, usually I give out my number during the show, because usually when we're live in the studio, and I always ask people to text their questions, or, you know, text and let me know that you're listening. So if you're interested, you can text me at 651-485-2485, and I will be happy to get you connected with Paul, or with Layla is the name of the person we're working with. So,
1: yes.
0: So if you or someone you know is interested in if you've ever been to our house, you know it is a beautiful place to be, overlooking the pond with that deck.
1: It's a beautiful deck.
0: The deck and the pond is really...
1: My deck.
0: Yeah, the deck that you built.
1: Yes.
0: With Jerry, right?
1: With Jerry, yes. Jerry did most of the building, but I was there for the whole thing, and I did quite a bit of it, too.
0: Did Dick design it architecturally?
1: Well, Dick and I designed it.
0: Okay, yeah.
1: He designed it first, and then I made some changes that pushed the deck out in between the two trees out in the yard.
0: It's just, I do miss our deck, and I miss our pond, and being able to just sit out there and soak in summer, although it's from what we've heard up there, you guys, it's been in the 90s a lot of days this year. It's kind of, you've had days where you're hotter than we are in Florida.
1: But I don't miss the mosquitoes.
0: No, but I've seen I haven't seen a lot of mosquitoes here, but I've seen a couple.
1: Caroline, you're being not realistic.
0: I am.
1: You see a couple in Minnesota before you get out of bed in the morning. I have seen maybe 2 or 6 months down here.
0: They did finally clean up the dead snake off of the sidewalk.
1: Yes.
0: Did you notice that yesterday?
1: Mm-hmm. I did.
0: I didn't. It was still there yesterday morning.
1: It was a water moccasin.
0: Yeah, Carlene, if you're listening to this, yeah, it's disgusting. But gosh, I'm like,
1: I do have a question for you, and I want you to tell your listeners. We have now lived in Florida for longer than a half a year.
0: It's 7 full months.
1: So what is your favorite thing about Florida? And what is your least favorite thing about Florida? And I don't want two on any of them. Just one favorite, one least favorite.
0: Well, I might have to play a song and think about it while the song is playing. Hmm. Least favorite and favorite. The answer could be weather for both, but just kidding. Because I do, actually, I prefer the heat over the cold any day. I'd rather have it 90 degrees than 20 below. So really, the summer, it's just that you have to get out earlier in the morning to get your run in, to get Ginger her walk, or like Paul takes, I take Ginger out in the morning and he takes her later in the afternoon when the sun's going down.
1: So I take it then your favorite thing is the weather.
0: Probably.
1: Okay,
0: yeah.
1: What's your least favorite?
0: I miss being away from my family and friends.
1: Yes, okay.
0: That's the hardest part for me, especially, you know, with my birthday. Every year I have had a birthday party. Either we've had it on our deck, we've had people over to the house, or we'd go out, used to be way back in the day, we'd all go to Olive Garden and celebrate and then go sing karaoke afterwards. And so
1: I don't have that problem because I don't have any friends, so.
0: I can vouch for that. But
1: it is hard to miss the people who we've spent so much time with.
0: Yeah.
1: But my least favorite thing is the traffic.
0: Actually, if you're talking Florida specific, the traffic has really been the hardest thing to.
1: The traffic really isn't bad on the side roads, but the big thoroughfares, the traffic is really congested and really heavy.
0: Yeah, it's been tough when you have to be somewhere. You know, we're only, where we live, we're only, 12 miles from Port St. Lucie?
1: Yeah.
0: And
1: and about 3 miles from the beach.
0: Yeah, we're only 3 miles. Yeah, probably. I would say that's pretty close.
1: Yes.
0: But it takes a good half hour. Well, on Sunday mornings, it takes
1: not to drive to the beach, to drive to Port St. Lucie.
0: Yes, to church. You know, on Sunday mornings, it's maybe 25 minutes because
1: Sunday mornings,
0: there's no traffic on the road on Sunday.
1: Yeah, nobody goes to church anymore. So,
0: so we need people to encourage people to, hey, come to church. Come worship with us at Living Faith. And we're at the St. Lucie Trail Golf Club. Creative Catering is the place that rents us space that we can use. And it's a beautiful place until we get our building ready to go. We're hoping to break ground sometime in September. But
1: The countdown is on. We have a big thermometer, and the thermometer keeps going up, up, up, up. And the last step is holding church services in the new building. And that one will not happen probably at best would be January.
0: Well, they told us, we had a meeting with the contractor last Wednesday, a week ago today. And actually, if we get the shovel in the ground in September, they're anticipating an 11-month build, which means we could be in the building almost in exactly a year. I mean, we could probably have our first service there end of August, 1st of September. I don't know.
1: Please come down and join us for that.
0: Yes. Just don't let it be during the state fair time.
1: Yes.
0: Well, and we'll be back up. We got to finalize our dates for that, too, because I am officiating my cousin's daughter's wedding, and that's happening around state fair time. So we'll be up, you know, try to get couple days in to go to the fair.
1: It's too bad we won't have any time to go to the fair. We'll be busy doing other things, but it was a nice time to come up anyway.
0: What are you talking about? You know I'm going to the fair.
1: The Florida State Fair is not nearly as big a deal as the Minnesota one. In fact, the two big ones in the United States are Texas and Minnesota, and apparently Texas has a slightly bigger fair than us, but not much.
0: They did, by the way, there was a poll, there was a contest, people were voting, and the Minnesota State Fair won the contest as the best state fair.
1: Sure, and it probably is for most people.
0: Mm-hmm.
1: We had my sister and brother-in-law up 2 years ago, I guess a year ago. No, 2 years ago.
0: No, it's a year ago.
1: It's a year ago.
0: It's only been a year, Paul.
1: And they were absolutely amazed at the size of it. And you could walk all day and not see it all.
0: Mm-hmm.
1: You could walk all day and not even see the Midway.
0: Yeah, we never go to the Midway. It's just, I don't really ride the rides there. If I'm going to ride rides, I'm going to go to Valley Fair.
1: Yes.
0: And I don't play any of the Midway games because those are all a ripoff, but that's just my opinion. The views expressed on this show are not the views of WFNU or Frogtown Tuned In as a whole.
1: And not the views of Paul either.
0: No, so you don't think they're ripoffs?
1: Well, some of them are.
0: Some of them are.
1: Yeah.
0: I concur. Well,
1: and some of the food is also.
0: Well, actually, the price of, you know, that's been the other hard thing. The price of everything just keeps going up and up and up.
1: And up.
0: And up again. I don't think the tickets, the cost to get into the fair, I think that's staying the same this year as last year, like $17 or something.
1: No, you always get those special books, so it's a lot less if you do that.
0: I'll have to buy the, I wonder if they can do that online, because I'm not going to physically be able to buy tickets to go, but.
1: I don't know, maybe somebody out there can tell you.
0: Right. Although I think Mel was just calling, Mel from Faith Lutheran.
1: Mel Conklin?
0: Yes, he, I think he has a couple of extra tickets to sell, so.
1: Good. Well,
0: I'll have to check in with him.
1: Well, you might need more than one. You'll probably be there 2 days.
0: I'm anticipating going twice.
1: Yes.
0: So that's my plan at the moment. So, you know, it's.
1: Anyway.
0: Yes.
1: We need to talk about all kinds of things today, and since we're finally in August, I thought a couple of August trivia questions might be in order.
0: Uh-huh. Yeah, we haven't done a show since probably May, I'm guessing.
1: No.
0: We've had Rebrook, because we were gone. We were out of town. We were up in Minnesota. But
1: okay, Ms. Moderator.
0: Yeah.
1: Which Roman emperor is the month of August named after?
0: Caesar Augustus?
1: Yes, but it's actually Augustus Caesar.
0: Augustus Caesar. Well, I still get a point, right?
1: But what was the month of August originally called in the ancient Roman calendar?
0: In the ancient Roman calendar.
1: You're not going to get this.
0: I probably will not. Is it some kind of...
1: it's called Sextellus, meaning the sixth month.
0: So it was the sixth month at that time instead of the...
1: How many days did August originally have before it was changed to 31 days?
0: I don't know, 28?
1: 30.
0: Oh, so why did they add one?
1: Augustus Caesar wanted his month to have the same number of days as Julius Caesar's month, which was July.
0: Which is my month. I love the month of July.
1: Yes.
0: You've got the 4th of July... You've got National Ice Cream Day, the third Sunday of the month. You've got my birthday. I mean,
1: this
0: it's just the best month ever.
1: In a standard year, no other month starts on the same day of the week as August. But which month starts on the same day during a leap year?
0: Obviously, it never starts on the same day, you said, because a year will go by. So if the August 1st is on a Wednesday, the next year it's going to be on a Thursday.
1: In a standard year, no other month starts on the same day of the week as August.
0: Oh. So,
1: not like so, January, February, March. They never start on the same day of the month as August does.
0: So August is a unique day or unique month?
1: Of course.
0: Oh, okay.
1: But which month starts on the same day during a leap year?
0: I don't know.
1: February.
0: Oh, well, yeah, it would be because...
1: Yeah, see?
0: Yeah. They all then change 2 days.
1: Yeah.
0: Yeah. Anyway, I'm going to play a song, and you can look at other trivia.
1: Well, before you do that, all of your listeners are going to challenge themselves to remember this, and many of them will. What are the two zodiac signs for individuals born in the month of August?
0: I know that.
1: You know that, and I know that.
0: Mm-hmm.
1: But do they know that?
0: I don't know. Text us your answers to 651-485-2485. I'll be getting texts now at like 3 o'clock this afternoon. I'll be like, oh yeah, that's right. I mentioned my number.
1: Yeah.
0: Do we give away the answer or should we do it after the song?
1: We could. After the song, I guess.
0: Well, I'm going to play... usually something I don't typically play, but I do listen to a lot of different types of music. I'm going to make sure to play this one. It's by Ozzy Osbourne. Originally, I was thinking about playing Crazy Train, but I'm going to play Mama, I'm Coming Home because, as I mentioned at the start of the show, Tammy Greschner was a member of Faith Lutheran, and she was the last funeral or memorial service I officiated there. She passed away in September. We had her service in October. And Tammy was a sweet lady and a lot of fun, and it was always fun to visit her. She loved our dog Ginger because we brought her on a couple visits, and she just loved that.
1: Yeah, and Ginger loved Tammy.
0: Yeah, Ginger loved Tammy, too. And Pam, Tammy's sister, had reached out to some of us and in a celebration of Tammy because it would have been her birthday today. And so I thought, well, since we're doing a show, I'm going to play a song for Tammy. And in the last months of her life, last year of her life, she somehow had this obsession over Ozzy Osbourne, which is kind of funny. And Pam would make Valentines from Ozzy or birthday cards from Ozzy for Tammy. And it is ironic, you know, Ozzy Osbourne now, he's been gone for a little over a year. He died in July of last year, 25. And then Tammy passed away in September. So the timing of those things is kind of ironic. And we actually played this song at Tammy's funeral. So I figure in tribute, in honor of Tammy's birthday, we're going to play Mama, I'm Coming Home. What do you think, Paul?
1: Groovy.
0: Groovy. Paul thinks it's groovy, but we're going to play Mama, I'm Coming Home right here, right now on 94.1 FM WFNU Frogtown Community Radio, the Woohoo Hour with the Preacher Lady. Woohoo!

0: 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That is truly the one and the only Ozzy Osbourne, a song that is going out as a tribute to Tammy Gruschner, who was one of our congregation members at Faith Lutheran Church. And today would be her birthday, and so we are playing that in memory of her. And it's a very pretty song. I really, you know, Ozzy, of course, is known for his rock and roll. And actually, when it comes to rock and roll singers, they can also sing the prettiest ballads. And so that's, and Tammy's at home with the Lord, and we miss her. And right, Paul?
1: Right, Paul.
0: And we're just glad that you are with us today. You are tuned in to 94.1 FM WFNU Frogtown Community Radio. And this is the Woohoo Hour with the Preacher Lady. And this is your Preacher Lady, Caroline, pastor at Faith, well, used to be pastor at Faith Lutheran Church, right there in the heart of Frogtown. And Faith Lutheran, of course, they sold their building, and now it's United Church of God in Christ that is there. And they had National Night Out, I guess, last night, and Recovery Cafe Frogtown was a part of it, and I'm glad to see that they're continuing on the most important work, you know, reaching out to our community, offering resources. Frogtown Food Shelf is still going strong too in the building, and so we're just happy to see things are continuing on, and it's important. It's important work.
1: Yes, very important work. There's all kinds of statistics out there about the number of people who are having food issues, not being able to get any food, which is kind of rare, but not being able to get sufficient food in a consistent manner is not rare. It happens to something like 50 million people every day, and that's a problem.
0: Yes, that was those statistics. I think it was 50 million during the course of the year, last year, 2025, that are suffering from some sort of, I believe, food insecurity, where they had to go to food shelves or community resources, community meals. And it was part of the sermon last week, Jesus's feeding of the 5,000 in Matthew. And, you know, Jesus fed the 5,000, and we're the hands and feet of Jesus now in this time and place. And as Jesus told the disciples, you give them something to eat. That is now our call as well. Jesus is telling us, you give them something to eat.
1: Yes, very much. And he was a heck of a fisherman. He caught two fish and fed everybody.
0: And we fish for people too. So yes, it's just been a, you know, crazy summer, you guys.
1: Getting back to August, I think maybe we should.
0: Oh, the answer. Do you want to give the answer, Paul?
1: Not yet.
0: Oh.
1: I think it would be okay to, well, maybe we should. What is the answer, dear?
0: The two zodiac signs that comprise August would be Leo, because, you know, Paul and I are both Leos. I'm at the beginning, he's towards the end. And Virgo. And your mom was a Virgo. And one of my really good friends, Michelle, if you're listening, hey, happy early birthday. She's a Virgo. She shares actually a birth date with your mom.
1: Yes, I know. October 30th. Mom was
0: August 30th.
1: like August 30th. August 31st.
0: That's Reggie's birthday, though, October 30th.
1: Yes, that's where I was getting confused. By the way, that makes both Caroline and I Leos.
0: Yes.
1: And that obviously is a big celebrated event across the whole world, our birthdays. But there is some things in August that are even bigger events.

0: Martin Luther King Jr., Reverend Dr. Martin Luther King Jr., died in 1968, and the speech was in 63. But we're still trying to make those strides to make his dream come true. And it feels like sometimes we get two steps forward, and then sometimes it's three steps back. And then, you know, it seems like, I don't know, one day we'll get there, but it's just...
1: Keep trying.
0: Just keep trying. That's exactly it. We got to keep fighting for justice.
2: I'll give you another famous quote that you could end with.
0: Okay.
2: Which famous active volcano erupted August 24th on 79 CE, destroying the city of Pompeii?
0: Vesuvius, wasn't it?
2: Mount Vesuvius.
0: Good. See, I know my history.
2: Ooh, we were there.
0: Yeah, we didn't...
2: We walked the streets of Pompeii.
0: We could see Vesuvius.
2: Yes.
0: But
2: it was even rumbling.
0: Yeah, we walked the streets of Pompeii. And it was amazing to walk on those streets and to see how some of the things were preserved.
2: Yes.
0: From that. I mean, they had a body of a...
2: people.
0: Yeah. They had a body of... I think they thought she was like a teenage girl, wasn't it?
2: Yeah.
0: I mean, it's just...
2: And a man bent over. And a dog.
0: There was a dog, too. Yes. Yep, you're right. So, yeah. And so that... August is not... Ooh, that's very tumultuous then. Yeah. August can be a tumultuous month. You know what else it is? Mm. Preseason football.
2: Well, yes.
0: They're all reporting to training camp, everybody.
2: But there is one more that you have always thought was probably the most important thing of all.
0: The State Fair.
2: There was a constitutional amendment ratified on August 26th, 1920, the 19th Amendment. What do you think that would be?
0: I'm guessing that's the one that gives women the right to vote.
2: Gives women the right to vote. Ratified on August 26th, 1920. Your dad, my dad wasn't even born, was born after that. He lived for 15 years when women could not vote.
0: Yeah, your dad was alive.
2: Was alive.
0: When they amended it.
2: The 19th Amendment.
0: Yeah, I mean, it's hard to believe that women have only had the right to vote for a little over, it's 106 years now, I guess you could say. But
2: it's been a while, but still, there are people who are, there's not very many people that are over 106, I guess, but a few.
0: They're out there somewhere.
2: Mm-hmm.
0: Well, the oldest person in the world is probably 115 or something.
2: Yeah.
0: I don't know, it keeps changing.
2: Yeah.
0: But yeah, that is very... That's a very important one, too.
2: Yeah. I got a couple of others, but I'll let you go on with what you have.
0: Well, I'm gonna play a song.
2: Okay.
0: I was on the phone earlier with my sister, and I said, hey, what song do you want to hear? She's like, well, just pick something. I'm like, okay, well, in honor of Minnesota, I was going to play Purple Rain originally.
2: Purple Rain? I've never heard that.
0: You've never heard of Purple Rain?
2: I thought it was Chartreuse Rain.
0: Or Lime Green. Yeah. I don't know. But, you know, it's football season. Of course, Paul and I are big, it's not football season yet, but we're getting closer. We still are appreciating baseball season, although I think the Twins, I don't know what's going on with them right now. They're letting us down a little bit, as always. But gearing up for football season, and of course, you know, our Minnesota Vikings, purple power. And so I figured, well, maybe I'll play a Prince song. And I didn't get to play this one. We did the Prince tribute show back in April.
2: You could ask your listeners, who do they think the quarterback is going to start the season with for the Vikings?
0: Ah, I would like to know, who do you think is going to be the quarterback? Is it going to be J.J. McCarthy? Is it going to be Kyler Murray? Or are they both going to fail? And is it going to be, what's his name? I forgot now. The one that's the third string, Paul, played last year from North Dakota. Carson Wentz. Thank you. Why couldn't I think of Carson? He's from North Dakota. He's a Viking fan himself. But anyway, I don't know. Who do you think if you were to wager a guess?
2: I think it'll be Kyler Murray, but I'm not sure that he'll keep the job.
0: Yeah, after the whole debacle with Sam Darnold, and that's why the GM pretty much lost his job.

0: Because Sam went off to Seattle and won a Super Bowl. Yeah. We should have kept him, but, you know, you make the best decision at the time. I mean, they put all their eggs in J.J. McCarthy's basket, and it didn't pan out last year. He got hurt again, and, you know, he's a rookie. His first, because he didn't even play a game his first season. He played, what, the beginning of the one preseason game, the first preseason game, and that's when he got hurt. So he never saw action again until, yes, you know, last year's season.
1: Exactly.
0: But anyway, I am going to play Prince. And like I said, we didn't get a chance to play this one during our tribute show to Prince on the 10th anniversary of his passing. So we're going to play Let's Go Crazy right here, right now, on 94.1 FM WFNU Frogtown Community Radio, the Woohoo Hour with the Preacher Lady, hanging out with Paul, getting caught up and talking things August. And Carlene, this is for you. I love you. Woohoo!

FTF.

0: 94.1 FM WFNU Frogtown Community Radio. That was Prince with Let's Go Crazy. Kind of got cut off on there on the end. I'm sorry about that. My iPad decided to have a mind of its own, and it started going into the next song on the playlist. And it's like, we didn't get to hear the good guitar riff. So maybe I can pull that up here. While Paul is, I don't know what Paul is doing. But that's for you. That was for you, Carlene. That was for Purple, off the Purple Rain album, Prince and the Revolution, Let's Go Crazy. And you are listening to the Woohoo Hour with the Preacher Lady, and this is your Preacher Lady, Caroline, the former pastor of Faith Lutheran in Frogtown, current pastor of Living Faith Church here in Tradition, Port St. Lucie, Florida. And yeah, we're getting caught up with you guys. And how is your summer going? You know, we're talking all things summer, and it's been a hot one, that's for sure. So anyway, Paul, what looks like you had something that you wanted to say, or
1: just continuing on my theory of August.
0: Yeah.
1: On August 21st, my birthday.
0: Yes.
1: 1911. That's even before me.
0: I was going to say you were a little boy. No, I'm just kidding. Yeah.
1: Which world-famous painting was shockingly stolen from the Louvre Museum?
0: The Louvre.
1: The Louvre.
0: Isn't it the Louvre? Was it the Mona Lisa?
1: Yeah, it was the Mona Lisa. Did they get it back?
0: I don't know. Did they?
1: Oh, yes. I saw it.
0: Oh, yeah. You saw it.
1: Yes. It has about 18 layers of security before you can see it. But, yes, it's there. And what is the unique thing about the Mona Lisa?
0: I believe that no matter how you look at the Mona Lisa, it's like she's always, her eyes are always following you.
1: She's always looking at you, whether you're looking at it from the right side, directly on, or the left side. It is truly amazing. It's true.
0: We ran into some of that artwork in the Vatican, mm-hmm. which was kind of interesting. Like, wait, you know, because there was like, it was one of those tapestries, I think. It was of Jesus, and everywhere you, no matter where you looked at it from, Jesus was looking at you.
1: Yes, that's the way it is. And it's kind of creepy, I can tell you that. I get scared when one person is looking at me.
0: Do you ever get the feeling like you're being watched?
1: Yes, I do. I do.
0: I know, it's kind of crazy how that stuff works, but I have never seen, well, we'll have to, you'll have to take me to France, Paul, so I can go see the Mona Lisa and the Louvre.
1: I had the tickets.
0: Oh, you do?
1: Yes.
0: Happy anniversary. It's a late birthday present for me.
1: Yeah, they're for 2030.
0: Oh, so in 4 years. Well, 4 years. 3.5 years.
1: Yeah.
0: Okay.
1: That's not bad.
0: Mm-hmm. That's not bad at all. No. I did have a good birthday, though. We had a nice Italian dinner at Casa Bella, a local place here in Stewart. And, yeah, the food, it was like you were in Italy. That's what was so nice about it.
1: It was wonderful. It was, it kind of reminded me of, what's that house in St. Paul?
0: Four Paws.
1: Four Paws, where it's an actual house with rooms, et cetera. And the service was phenomenal, exceeded only by the food itself, which was unbelievably good. Mm-hmm. It was just a beautiful setting and very quiet. They weren't killing you with music and, quote, atmosphere.
0: Right. No, I mean,
1: you could actually talk.
0: And we did. We actually talked, and they spaced the food out nicely, so
1: yeah, you could spend the whole evening. In fact, we did.
0: Yeah, we spent a few hours there, I think, when all was said and done. But it was just, it was a nice time.
1: We spent two things there, our time and our money.
0: But it was worth it.
1: It was worth it, yes.
0: And then on my actual birthday in the morning, we went out to the beach bright and early. And that was nice because it's like, I've never been to the beach on my birthday before.
1: No.
0: So to be able to get out there and run with you and Ginger was a joy.
1: Well, that's what we both said. One of the things we do like about Florida is the weather and the beach. And we've been, it took us a while to get there because it took us a while to get things organized around here, which doesn't mean
0: never
1: ending. Which doesn't mean that we aren't organized now, but slightly better. But now the last weeks we've been getting out there most Fridays, so mm-hmm. Hopefully we go. We usually try to get out there early, like 7 o'clock or so, and be done and home by 10, 11. And it's beautiful at that time, too. I did have a couple of pictures on the Facebook about the early morning beach, which truly is astounding. It's just beautiful.
0: Yes.
1: And I love to be there. It's my happy place. It's the place where I can relax. And
0: well, it's good, you know, it's good physical health because it's harder to run and walk on sand. It's good mental health wise because the ocean the waves of the water is very soothing, and it's also, I know, it's just good for the spirit too, because it really connects you with the Creator. It's amazing just what it can do. And so the fact that we've made a decision, we're gonna go to the beach once a week, and we're only 10 minutes away.
1: Yes.
0: So, and that's, we've been doing pretty good now with that.
1: Pretty good, yes.
0: So
1: we've been there, and it takes concentrated effort to make it happen, because not so much for me, because my schedule is more open, although not completely. But Caroline, that is Pastor Caroline, has meetings all the time. She has more meetings than the Senate does, which, by the way, they're recessed now, in case you don't know.
0: Yes, in fact, we have a meeting after this show here with the Constitution Committee, so because we have to invoke bylaws that reflect not just our Lutheran heritage, but also our Presbyterian heritage now, so because we are a union congregation.
1: Yes. As such, it presents a little bit of a unique challenge, but I think this is what you're seeing here is the start of what's happening. Because of the general decline in church membership, you're seeing the combination of churches, especially those who are philosophically very close, like the Presbyterians and Methodists and Lutherans, maybe Episcopalians, are very, very close philosophically and can.
0: They're called open communion partners.
1: Yeah, and they can combine without sacrificing any doctrinal points of view of either congregation. So.
0: Yeah, and I could be a pastor in a United Methodist Church, PCUSA, Presbyterian Church, of course the ELCA, Evangelical Lutheran Church in America, etc. So we're not for a lack of things to do, that is for sure.
1: Yes.
0: So maybe we should play another song.
1: Oh, okay, let's do that.
0: Now, I know you wanted to hear Unchained Melody. Did you want me to play that for you?
1: Anytime you want to, dear, it's fine.
0: Okay. Or we can maybe go out on that.
1: We could go out on that. That's a good one to go out on.
0: It's a good one to go out on. Well, one of the things we did when we were in Minnesota earlier in June, it's kind of ironic how this worked out. I ran Grandma's Half Marathon up in Duluth. So we flew in on a Thursday. We drove up to Duluth on Friday. I ran the race on Saturday. And then Sunday we drove back down to the Twin Cities and spent time. Well, and then I had to officiate a funeral on Tuesday. Had the visitation Monday night for the matriarch of the Faith Lutheran congregation. Her family, Dorothy Grell, reached out to me, and it was an honor to be able to do that and to be there for them, especially for Al, her husband of, gosh, what was it, 73 years?
1: Yeah, it was over 70. I'm not sure of the number.
0: Yeah, because we had their 70th anniversary a few years back. But one of the things we got to do is we actually saw G.B. Layton not once, but twice.
1: Yes.
0: Because GB and the band were playing in Canal Park. I think it was Canal Park, yeah. It was Canal Park. Friday of the day before the race. They were actually the ones that kicked off the festivities at 1 o'clock on Friday for everything. Because they had the 5K going on at 1:30.
1: Yep.
0: Something. Or maybe the 5K started at 1. They started playing at 1:30.
1: Yeah, whatever.
0: You know, and so it was a little chilly, though, and a little rainy that day. But we went out there, and we saw pretty much the whole show, for the most part.
1: Yep.
0: And then a week later, the night before we flew home, we were able to see GB at Wibbleski's, what do they call it, the Blues Saloon there on Larpinder and Rice, right?
1: Which is generous.
0: Which is generous? The Blue Saloon?
1: Yes.
0: That's what they pride themselves on, Paul. No, I have nothing to do with the names.
1: I know.
0: So I think we'll play Come and Get Your Love by G.B. Layton right here, right now, on 94.1 FM, WFNU, Frogtown Community Radio. The Woohoo Hour with the Preacher Lady with my special guest, my husband, Paul. Woohoo!

0: 94.1 FM, WFNU, Frolicktown Community Radio. There he is, the one and only G.B. Layton with Come and Get Your Love. We got to hear that song a couple of times in a week's time when we were up in Minnesota. Woohoo! Big time stuff. And Paul, it's hard to believe, but our hour together is almost up.
1: Can I tell my last joke first?
0: Tell your last joke.
1: Did you know that the police came and told me we were in trouble because our dog was chasing people on a bike? I just shut the door because our dog doesn't even have a bike.
0: That's true. Ginger does not have a bike, but we did have a little bit of a scare with her. She got out of the yard one day. Oh my gosh. Anyway, thankfully, we have great neighbors, and everything is fine.
1: And keep the bikes away from her.
0: And keep the bikes away from her, yes. Right, Ginger? Did you hear that? Anyway, friends, we're glad that you hung out with us this afternoon, getting caught up on things, and hopefully we can do this again sometime soon. And until next time, stay safe. God bless. Keep the faith. Be kind to one another. Be kind to yourselves. Take care of yourselves. Take care of each other. And keep laying the smack down on the cold pricklies by spreading the warm fuzzies. Right, Paul?
1: Right, Paul.
0: Love you, honey.
1: Love you too, baby.
0: All right. We love all of you out there.
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she left a note. From this note, I quote, "Well, you brought home those new clothes in a Goodwill bag." I said,

That was the first thing you felt outside of this head. The first thing I felt.

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0: From New York, this is Democracy Now!
1: We protect our children from so many daily dangers. But we can't adequately protect them from harms Meta hides and lies about, or from designs that are built to suck our children in. With this settlement, that is changing.
0: Meta, the parent company of Facebook and Instagram, has agreed to pay up to $17 billion in a landmark settlement after the company was sued by states for designing platforms that are addictive and harmful to children. We'll get a response. Then, as Bill Gates sounds the alarm about the risks and dangers of artificial intelligence, we'll look at how AI companies are using a largely hidden global workforce to train their models. We'll air excerpts of the film In the Belly of AI.
2: All kinds of artificial intelligence need humans behind them. The army of workers. There is reports from the

0: work is invisibilized and the workers are invisibilized.
1: What are they trying to hide?
2: We'll speak to Amba Kak of the AI Institute and Antonio Casilli, the author of Waiting for Robots, and Julian Posada, author of Platform Extractivism. All that and more coming up. Welcome to Democracy Now!, democracynow.org, the War and Peace Report. I'm Nermeen Sheikh. More than 350 people are dead and over 1,300 remain missing after a massive wall of water, mud and debris crashed through a Himalayan river valley on the border of Nepal and Tibet. It's the region's worst disaster since a devastating earthquake over a decade ago. The mudslide swept through the Lende Khola River Valley just after 8:30 a.m. on Wednesday, washing away homes and burying entire villages. Water levels along the river at one point rose by as much as 27 feet over half an hour. This is Sabina Tamang, whose husband remains missing.
3: In our last conversation at 7:30, he said he was sending 2 kilos of walnuts and 2 kilos of chocolates for the children. He also sent some instant noodles for them, and he said he would be coming soon, but he didn't. All I want is for my husband to come back to me safely in one piece. I don't want anything else.
2: Hundreds of foreign tourists are among the missing. The mudslide washed away at least 19 bridges, complicating rescue efforts. The disaster was triggered by a 2,000-foot-long chunk of ice that broke away from a glacier high in the Himalayas. Climate scientists warn the region is warming much faster than the global average, leading to the rapid retreat of glaciers. Nepal has lost nearly a third of its total ice volume over the last 3 decades. The Pentagon said it carried out strikes against alleged drug boats in the Caribbean Sea on Tuesday, killing 4 people. The latest attack brings the number of those killed, according to the Pentagon's own figures, to 227 across 68 strikes that began almost a year ago. Once again, the Pentagon provided no evidence the boat was carrying drugs. Amnesty International has condemned the strikes as extrajudicial killings, a form of murder, saying they amount to crimes under international law. The chief of Iran's nuclear program says inspectors with the International Atomic Energy Agency will not be allowed to visit nuclear sites in Iran that were bombed by the U.S. and Israel. On Wednesday, Mohammad Islami, the head of the Atomic Energy Organization of Iran, criticized the IAEA for failing to condemn the strikes and said the U.N. agency was being used by Iran's enemies as an intelligence-gathering tool.
4: The IAEA is pressing to visit the damaged sites under pressure from the United States and Israel. The reason for that pressure is that they want to see what their military operation has done to those sites.
2: On Wednesday, President Trump told Al Jazeera he has no time schedule for when he expects to return to the negotiating table with Iran, adding, quote, "I'm not in a hurry." Ukraine resumed drone attacks on Russia on Wednesday, just hours after CIA Director John Ratcliffe departed Moscow following an unannounced meeting with Russian intelligence officials. Following Ratcliffe's visit, a wave of Ukrainian strikes killed 12 people inside Russia and in the Russian-occupied Donbas region of Ukraine. Meanwhile, Russia's military targeted 9 Ukrainian cities overnight, with officials in Ukraine reporting hundreds of ballistic missiles and drone attacks. The barrage damaged residential blocks, a school, and a medical facility in Kyiv, and killed a 78-year-old woman in Zaporizhia. The attacks came as Russia's foreign ministry has warned it could target British military assets after the UK supplied Ukraine with long-range missile technology.
5: We have repeatedly warned that the response to Ukrainian strikes using British weapons on Russian territory could target any British military facilities and equipment, whether in Ukraine or beyond. Those responsible for war crimes, including those committed against our country's civilian population, will be punished in accordance with their actions.
2: Meta has reached a landmark settlement with attorneys general from 47 states, the District of Columbia, and U.S. territories over claims it intentionally designed its social media platforms to addict children. Under the settlement, Meta must pay more than $17 billion in penalties over a decade. It also agreed to block overnight access to its sites while setting a two-hour limit for anyone under 18, and will silence most notifications during school hours. This is Victoria Hinks reacting to the settlement. Her daughter, Alexandra Hinks, died by suicide at age 16.
6: I think as long as they enforce it properly, and I'm glad that the judge asked, how are you going to actually do this? Because sometimes it's just a lot of talk, and they need to actually have independent people come in. I think it's great. I think this is three times now, with trial in L.A., they were found liable. In New Mexico, they were given a huge fine, and then now this, they've settled.
2: We'll have more on Meta's landmark $17 billion settlement agreement later in the broadcast. Connecticut Senator Chris Murphy is calling on the Trump administration to halt immigration raids in the city of Danbury, following reports that ICE has been arresting parents at school bus stops. Murphy wrote on social media, quote, "ICE waited until the kids were on the bus, so when they are dropped off at the end of the day, they are alone, scared to death they can't find their parents," unquote. Senator Murphy joined other elected officials in Danbury Wednesday at a rally of immigrant rights groups demanding accountability.
7: Congress should not authorize a single additional dollar for ICE while this illegality continues.
2: The advocacy group Danbury Unites for Immigrants counted 25 people detained Wednesday, 16 on Monday, and at least 9 on Tuesday. The group says detentions occurred at day laborer gathering spots and a Latino grocery store, and that two of its legal observers were shoved by officers, with one hospitalized with injuries from pepper spray. Meanwhile, 5-year-old Liam Tadeo and his father, Victor Martinez Nieto, who were detained by ICE in Austin, Texas earlier this month, were deported to Mexico on Tuesday. According to the family's lawyer, Liam's father had begged officers to let his son go as they were arrested on their way to soccer practice. His father had wanted his son released to his mother, but that option wasn't provided to him. A judge has blocked Minnesota's bid to extradite Cristian Castro, an ICE agent accused of firing his gun and wounding a Venezuelan man, Julio Cesar Sosa Celi, in the leg. Castro remains in custody in Texas. Under Texas law, Castro could be released from jail today. Texas Governor Greg Abbott has said he will not abide by Minnesota's extradition request. This comes as Alex Preti's family calls for accountability from the Trump administration 7 months after he was fatally shot by Customs and Border Patrol agents in Minneapolis. Preti's parents said they found out their son had been shot while watching the coverage of the shooting on the news. His mother said she recognized her son's jacket and sunglasses from the footage. Two CBP agents have been charged for use of force, but they have not been charged for the killing. Alex Preti's parents spoke to ABC's Good Morning America.
8: My shock is that he was murdered, and no one has given us the complete truth, or anyone has been held accountable. And it's been 7 months.
9: There was more effort in vilifying him than pursuing justice, investigating this.
2: A federal appeals court has declined to dismiss charges against Democratic Congressmember La Monica McIver, who visited the notorious ICE facility Delaney Hall as part of routine congressional oversight. She was charged with interfering with an arrest in May 2025 outside Delaney Hall. She's the only congressmember indicted by Trump's Justice Department. Earlier this year, Democracy Now! Spoke to Congressmember McIver about the charges.
10: The process is the punishment. This is what they're doing. They're doing this with your taxpayer dollars, prosecuting a member of Congress for doing their job. It doesn't cost them anything because they're using taxpayer dollars to do so. But I think what it does is it inserts fear in other leaders to step up and hold the administration accountable. It's intimidation. It's bullying. And they're just using me as a tool and a prop to do so.
2: And the Trump administration has imposed sanctions on the UK-based direct action group Palestine Action and two other organizations, designating them as a specially designated global terrorist. Palestine Action's members have broken into factories that produce arms for Israel's military where they sabotaged equipment. The U.S. sanctions follow a UK appeals court ruling last June that found the British government acted lawfully when it banned Palestine Action under the Terrorism Act. Palestine Action co-founder Huda Amori responded in a statement saying, quote, "The fact that Trump is now taking inspiration from Britain's repression of the movement for Palestinian freedom exposes just how dangerous this ban is and should be a wake-up call to anyone who cares about free speech and civil liberties," she said. And those are some of the headlines. This is Democracy Now!, democracynow.org, The War and Peace Report. I'm Nermeen Sheikh. We begin today looking at the landmark Meta settlement. On Wednesday, the parent company of Facebook and Instagram agreed to pay up to $17 billion to settle a lawsuit brought by 29 states, led by California, that accused the company of designing its platforms to be addictive to children and harmful to their mental and physical health. The social media giant will initially pay about $12 billion and an additional $5 billion if Snap, TikTok, and YouTube reach similar agreements. Meta also agreed to a number of restrictions for users under the age of 18, including limiting their access to Meta to 2 hours a day and silencing notifications during school hours. Meta will also block their access to its platforms from midnight to 6 a.m. This is Victoria Hinks, mother of Alexandra Hinks, who died by suicide at the age of 16, reacting to the settlement.
6: I think as long as they enforce it properly, and I'm glad that the judge asked, how are you going to actually do this? Because sometimes it's just a lot of talk, and they need to actually have independent people come in. I think it's great. I think this is three times now, with trial in L.A., they were found liable. In New Mexico, they were given a huge fine, and then now this, they've settled.
2: A key witness in the landmark trial warned Meta's safety changes fall short of protecting young users. Whistleblower and ex-Facebook employee Arturo Bejar said, quote, "The limitations that are in the agreement are the equivalent of saying, well, you can smoke as many cigarettes as you can in 2 hours a day. It doesn't make the cigarettes any safer." The Meta case is being called a bellwether federal trial, potentially marking an inflection point for an industry that has largely escaped regulatory efforts. The Meta settlement also raises larger questions about the role of government in regulating powerful technology companies, especially in the age of rapidly expanding artificial intelligence, or AI. Well, for more, we're joined now by Amba Kak, co-executive director of AI Now Institute and former senior advisor on AI at the Federal Trade Commission. Amba, welcome to Democracy Now! If you could just begin by responding to the settlement, its significance.
11: It's significant and it's welcome, particularly for an industry that isn't very used to being held to account for its impacts on the public. And $17 billion, roughly, across 10 years, it's a big number. It's certainly a big number compared to the fact that the Trump DOJ was able to muster up a paltry $400 million from TikTok just about a week ago in a similar child privacy case, right? But I think, you know, we've reached that point, and the mother's testimony speaks to this, which is fines, no matter the volume, particularly for companies for whom even $17 billion is, you know, a couple of days of what they're spending over 10 years on AI infrastructure, right? So for them, it's a drop in the ocean. But maybe more importantly, if we look at what these, you know, Meta is agreeing to in this settlement, it's design changes, it's design fixes. But we're not really getting at the root cause of why do we have infinite scroll, or why are these platforms being architected in ways that are designed to addict teenagers. And the answer is the business model. It's the business model of surveillance advertising, where it is optimization of engagement and attention at any cost. And I think if we don't get at those root cause fixes, we're going to be stuck, you know, playing whack-a-mole once the harms have already metastasized.
2: Well, just to go back to, you know, it is $17 billion. $1 billion, but in fact, it's at the moment $12 billion, and the remaining five is contingent on what Meta, YouTube, and TikTok do. What do you think the chances are that they would also agree?
11: Look, I mean, firstly, this is $17 billion. It's over 10 years. But to your point on whether industry will follow suit, I think at this point, the evidence of the harm involved in this case of mental health impacts are unavoidable for the industry. We've reached the point where this is the least they can do to prevent harms that have metastasized and have already caused, you know, suicide. So I think this doesn't seem like a place that they're going to negotiate. I think for these firms, they're always looking to the next frontier. And where can they eke out the maximum sort of space? Their recklessness in this case, I think they've already sort of been clamped down on.
2: And could you explain, what is Section 230 of the Communications Decency Act, and how has it been used in these cases?
11: Right, so, you know, if firms have a great deal of immunity for user-generated content, but what's happened is that they often use this as a shield to say, we're just a neutral platform. But I think what these cases really bring out that there are these mechanisms of optimization of our attention, and, you know, these design features that are very much transforming these platforms from much more than just a kind of neutral vessel for content, but certainly shaping our attention flows in ways that they get to architect. And, you know, whether that's to buy things or for the kind of political opinions we shape, they're playing a much more fulsome role in shaping information flows. And so they use, I think that is why, you know, Section 230 and the like have come back on into focus, because people really are questioning the basis of these immunities in the first place.
2: So you talked about the root cause. I mean, it is true, this problem or this fact of this, the infinite scroll. What are the ways in which those are being, the fact of this root cause of infinite scroll, among other things, how are those being addressed? And is there the role of government here? Who can regulate or in any sense alter what is now practically universal across social media?
11: Precisely. I think what this case tells us is that we cannot be relying on fines or certainly even on litigation after harms have already transpired. What we need are rules of the road, and we need rules that go to the root cause of the business model. Now, like I said, in the case of social media, that's the surveillance advertising business model. How do we actually, you know, shut that engine down so that we're not stuck dealing with the symptoms of that engine? And I think these are the lessons we need to be taking to AI right now. Not in 5 years, not in 10 years. This is the moment to set the rules of the road and really protect and put public safety and public health first.
2: So just tell us, you know, you've been advising governments, including the U.S. government, on artificial intelligence. What are you telling them, and what kind of responses are you receiving?
11: So honestly, Nermeen, it has been quite incredible to see how the landscape, even in my engagements with governments and regulators all over the world, it's been a complete 180. I think even a year ago, the orientation was very much, you know, if you bring up regulation, you're anti-innovation, you're a Luddite, you're seen as anti-AI, and, you know, politicians were sort of figuring their way around that and the landmines around being labeled as anti-progress or anti-innovation. But cut to today, I think in prominent part because of data center activism across the country, but also a general feeling among the public that AI seems very anti-people. It seems like it might be coming for our jobs. It might be coming for our kids' health. I think the fact that public opinion has sort of made itself heard and is very concerned about these technologies and their impacts has also meant that I think the public, once again, has the listening ear of the political class. And the question now is, you know, what do we do with it?
2: So let's talk about those data centers and more broadly the infrastructure that's required for artificial intelligence. You co-authored a piece in the Wall Street Journal in November in which you talked about the cost of the infrastructure and what even these massive tech companies, Google, Microsoft, Amazon, etc., that have powered AI, the amount that they would have to generate far exceeding what they actually have.
11: Right. So the industry, the AI industry at this point has chosen to go all in on an extraordinarily capital intensive trajectory, right? Bigger is better into infinity. And the question really is sort of who is going to foot the bill? And what we argue and have been arguing is that actually the government in this case, and particularly the White House, the Trump White House, has taken an orientation that goes beyond just sort of reassuring industry that they will not come for them with regulation. It's a step further. They're acting not just as customer, but really as underwriter for this trajectory. They're doing this through public procurement contracts of, you know, large numbers. They're doing this through the commitment of federal lands for data centers, at basically, you know, laying out public lands for the use of AI data centers. They're actually doing the bidding of AI companies abroad to get contracts for these companies in different parts of the world. So I think there's a way in which, and maybe most importantly, right, every time there are jitters about, is there a bubble? Is there not a bubble? Is any of this going to pan out? You have the president himself standing alongside, you know, Sam Altman and Larry Ellison, just sort of reassuring everyone, but really reassuring the market that this administration is going to stand behind these companies no matter what.
2: So I'd like to just turn to someone who's warning about the potential dangers of artificial intelligence and its trajectory. Last night, during an interview with CNN's Anderson Cooper, Microsoft co-founder Bill Gates warned about the many societal risks of unregulated artificial intelligence development. This is what he said.
12: Over the last year, these AIs have gotten dramatically more powerful, even faster than I expected. And they're now capable of causing cyber attack risk, bioterrorism risk, psychosocial risk. And I have to say, I'm kind of shocked that the exact criteria that we review these models with and the actions we take to minimize the harms are really completely missing. And the broad dialogue we get all of society talking about the trade-offs here, that's just not taking place. And so, you know, we've got to minimize these harms through careful review and criteria, and we have to accelerate the good stuff, or else, you know, we could have a complete backlash that AI would suffer from.
2: So, Amba, if you could respond to Bill Gates and what he said. I mean, he was initially an AI enthusiast, and the importance of someone of his in his position making the statement.
11: Look, I'm glad that Bill Gates is coming around to the fact that maybe AI is not such a great thing for the public, but I think there's some amount of fatigue, you know, and I don't think I'm speaking personally, even among the public, with sort of looking to tech messiahs as potentially having the answers or being the experts on questions of whether technology is and or how to shape technology so that it is eventually socially beneficial for the public. And I think that question of who is going to sit as experts in this question of AI harms and what to do about them, I think is a really important political question in this moment, because you asked me about what it's like speaking to governments in this moment. I think the one thing that they do grapple with is a sense of insecurity and confusion about perhaps not knowing enough, and perhaps, you know, and this is manufactured because you have an army of lobbyists that are continually reinforcing that they will sit expert in solving problems that they've created. So this is no shade on Bill Gates, but I think the era of looking to tech CEOs or tech luminaries to give us answers for what are fundamentally social and political questions, I think is gone.
2: Okay, so before we conclude, Amba, I just want to ask you, earlier this year, India became the first developing country to host the AI Impact Summit.
11: Yes.
2: You were there. If you could talk about the significance of India hosting this, and then how India is kind of positioning itself as a third alternative, not China, not the US, but India.
11: Look, I think the India question is in some ways much broader than just India. I think it's the question of if we sitting here in the United States are worried about corporate consolidation in these few big tech firms and our digital infrastructures being controlled by the tech overlords, then that has reached the point of being an existential crisis for the rest of the world that has seen over the last 5 years what that looks like when you have core digital infrastructure controlled by companies that are eventually beholden to erratic, demands from the White House. And that is absolutely a crisis. Now, what to do about it? I think where the India summit was interesting is that instead of submitting to the notion that we're all in this race against China and there's just, we all have to be all in on this one race or else, I think there was an effort by India and many other countries, I think, to try to eke out the space to say, are there other ways? Are there other ways to build these technologies that not only have the kind of harmful environmental and other impacts that the scale paradigm does, but potentially can also eke out some space for, alternative innovation ecosystems and strengthen local economies? So I think the headline was, look to your own population and see what they need rather than being sort of pulled by the terms of this geopolitical great power race, which frankly is unwinnable on material terms anyway for most of the world.
2: Thank you so much, Amba Kak, co-executive director of the AI Now Institute and former senior advisor on AI at the Federal Trade Commission. She's advising governments and government bodies on regulating AI. Coming up, the hidden global data workforce. We'll speak to Professor Antonio Casilli, author of Waiting for Robots. Stay with us.

0: Endless Alternate by Dominique Gérard Bernard. This is Democracy Now!, democracynow.org, the War and Peace Report. I'm Nermeen Sheikh. One of the most discussed aspects of how artificial intelligence will transform society is how it will impact jobs and labor. On Wednesday, Bill Gates published a nearly 6,000-word essay in which he warned that society is not ready for the transformation and upheaval AI will cause. In the essay, Gates calls AI's impact on the labor force one of the three primary risks of the technology, saying many jobs will disappear forever and that, quote, AI will either be the greatest equalizer ever invented or the worst source of injustice. But what gets much less discussion is how artificial intelligence has already transformed work globally. Our next guest is sociologist Antonio Casilli, author of Waiting for Robots, The Hired Hands of Automation. He writes, quote, human workers make automation possible. Recognizing the value of their contributions to these digital infrastructures is the first step towards worker reparation and rebalancing the current power dynamics. He's also co-writer of the film In the Belly of AI. This is the film's trailer.
1: AI can be a transformational tool in our fight against climate change.
2: We are really optimistic about the potential for AI to help scientists cure, prevent, and manage all diseases in this century.
3: Some robots will eat some jobs, and some robots will kill humans. But when you look at the trend as a whole, I think it's going to be incredibly positive.
4: Fork in heaven.
5: All kinds of artificial intelligence needs humans behind them, an army of workers.
6: There is a report from the World Bank in which they

0: Fazili joins us from Paris. He's professor at the Institut Polytechnique de Paris and author of Waiting for Robots. Professor Fazili, welcome to Democracy Now! Thank you for joining us. If you could begin by talking about these data workers, workers around the world whom you've met who are automating AI.
1: Yes, data workers are today's factory workers, insofar as AI has become like a driving force for so many industries, and they are necessary to produce what we use every day, you know, chatbots and models. Now, we are not talking about tech workers, engineers, product managers, designers, these highly paid and highly recognized professionals. We are talking about persons who are hidden, and I insist on the fact that they are not invisible. They are purposely hidden by the companies that produce AI because they are the secret ingredient of AI itself. They train it, and this is a verb that we are now more familiar with, because we know that, I don't know, ChatGPT has been trained for a number of years by persons who were literally feeding them data and enriching this data. But they are also these data workers, those who verify that, for instance, the results of the same ChatGPT are in line with what we are looking for as users, and sometimes they are even those who, operate maintenance, perform maintenance live, meaning that sometimes they replace the machine itself, and so they, to an extent, impersonate AI. So they do all these things, and they are really poorly paid. We have been following and working with them for a number of years, for 6 years now already, and we have been conducting surveys and interviews and observations in more than 30 countries and interviewing more than 4,000 of these workers in places like, I don't know, Venezuela or Kenya or Madagascar and so on. And they are really everywhere. They are also in the US and Europe, also in high income countries. But of course, given the very low wages that they have as a compensation, this kind of jobs, which are not jobs, these are more tasks that they perform in a more or less formal way, they are more interesting to people who are living in low income countries.
0: And if you could explain, Professor Fazili, I mean, one of the things that's so shocking, because indeed these workers are hidden, if not invisible, as you say, just the sheer number of workers there are. I mean, the World Bank report found that there were anywhere between 130 and over 400 million workers, gig workers. I'm not sure how many of those gig workers are data workers. But if you could explain also, I mean, the very curious, because you've been to Madagascar, you've been to Kenya and various other places, including Finland and Bulgaria, the way in which these workers are compensated, in some cases, as you've said, in Madagascar, they're not paid in money, but yeah, in sacks of rice or sugar.
1: Sure. Yes, this is something that which is appalling, which is unfortunately very common. First of all, let's focus on the estimates that the World Bank has been producing for a number of years, because they started, conducting this kind of service and trying to estimate the number of people who perform online gig work. We're not talking about gig workers like, I don't know, Uber drivers or delivery persons, you know, delivery workers. We are talking about people who perform online tasks. So they are, you know, facing a computer and they perform small tasks like, I don't know, they they have to describe an image, or they have to transcribe a sentence. And all these is fragmented in small bits of information that we call data, and they are put in databases, and then the models, AI models, use this information to learn. And this is why we talk about machine learning. So this is necessary, but because it is necessary, it has

0: be this kind of work process has to be spread all over literally hundreds of millions of persons. And now the World Bank in 2015 already estimated this type of workers in the tens of millions, and now in 2023 they updated their estimate to hundreds. Now it's they are very vague as to how many exactly, so this is why they talk about something halfway between 100 and something 100 odds million and 400, which would represent something between 4% and 12% of the global workforce. Now, personally, I am a bit suspicious of these estimates, but one thing that I can say, given the fact that with our other colleagues, we've been trying ourselves to estimate these workers all around the world in several countries, we have noticed that over the years, these estimates have been going up and up. So we're talking about probably 160 million persons in 2021, and now the estimates is bigger. And this is also something that we observe, because we are literally traveling the world trying to, you know, give voice to this hidden workforce. And we notice that more and more persons are available to speak with us, and also organizing to protect their rights. And you're right, we've been to places like Madagascar and Kenya, and in some cases we encounter people who are paid a few cents. This is the case of Venezuela, where at a moment the factor of earning a few dollars, especially because it was in dollars or in cryptocurrency, but not in bolivares, which is the local currency, which was depreciating from one day to the other. So this was interesting, meaning this was an appealing type of job, let's say. And in other countries, like for instance Madagascar, where we spent a few months over several fieldworks, we basically encountered at least one instance of a company that provided the opportunity for workers to connect to a platform to work and to perform tasks on the platform, and they were paid in sugar, rice, beans, and other foodstuffs. So when we say that they are paid peanuts, well, that's a metaphor, clearly, but in this case it was not a metaphor. It was something which was clear, visible, to the extent that they also had some kind of a meter at the very entry of this company to explain to the workers how much they would earn in terms of food for each type of each level of performance, let's say.
1: Well, Professor Ghazili, let's listen to the data workers precisely in their own voice. Many data workers are tasked with reviewing highly disturbing content almost exclusively. This is former Kenyan data worker Faustine Makira in Kenya in a clip from the documentary In the Belly of AI. A warning to our listeners and viewers, it contains discussions of sexual abuse.
2: Well, at first I didn't see it as something that was hard, but as time went by, I realized that I used to have nightmares, especially when I've watched a lot of murder cases or rape cases, especially if it involves minors, children. When I have watched a lot of corpses during the day, I would have difficulty sleeping. I developed anxiety. I could not go out. I could not be where people were many in a crowd. I also felt like I was not being myself, because I was this an outgoing person, but most of the time, because I was scared to go out, I would just be alone, and it kind of led me to depression, and that is why I decided to quit. Today there are still traces of the PTSD or the things that I'm going through. That is why I'm still going for therapies. About my anxiety, most of the time you will find me indoors, so yeah, I would say there's still the trust. Can you take a break, please? My co-workers, they did suffer the same symptoms. It just depended, like, with you. I have a colleague who is now a friend. He's battling with insomnia. I have a friend who is also battling with anxiety. So it just depends on how you as a person was affected, because you are affected differently. But yes, we have very many, I have very many colleagues and friends who are also battling with their PTSD in different ways.
3: Why didn't you use the actual name of the clients and the companies you worked for?
2: Because they made us sign an undisclosure form, which ties me to not say some things. Immediately I say them and they go out there, I will be jailed for more than 10 years. Yeah.
1: So that's a clip from In the Belly of AI, directed by Henri Poulain. Professor Kazili, if you could just explain, you know, it's not entirely clear, what do these data workers do with this bad content? You've called it something like machine unlearning. And then we want to get also to the way in which these organizers against these workers against impossible conditions are in fact trying to organize against their working conditions.
0: Sure. Well, I call this machine unlearning because sometimes these workers have the terrible task that consists in flagging information that they do not want the models, the AI, to reproduce. Like they don't want AI to create disturbing images or illegal content. They don't want AI to perform actions that are considered, again, illegal or antisocial. So they are somehow responsible, tasked for with the difficult task of performing this kind of teaching, which is a negative teaching. And when we say moderation, content moderation in particular, the first thing we think about is social media, and we think that this is not connected to AI. Well, to the extent that AI exists on social media too, and Meta has its own AI, and so on, TikTok has its own AI, you know, it is true that moderators can work both for social media and for AI, but it's not only censorship. They are teaching the machine not to see some things, to remove them from the database. And this is something that is that goes beyond the simple flagging of problematic content, because we have met people who perform this kind of machine unlearning also outside social media. I don't know, somebody who has to train an AI that is used in surgery has to go through so many gruesome and bloody images that can be traumatizing and can create the same type of PTSD of post-traumatic stress disorder. Somebody who has to train, I don't know, a self-driving car, they have to go through, for instance, car accidents that can be extremely morbid and extremely problematic to watch itself, and they can develop this kind of traumatic mental health issues. So it is something that is connected to the very process of teaching the machine to do something or not to do something. And this is also something that, you know, has a toll on these persons. In this case, and again, I want to thank Faustine that I have met again in Kenya a few months ago, I mean, for her testimony. But she is someone who paid an important, a severe personal price. Some other people were even less fortunate, because some other people died because of this, committed suicide or died in mysterious ways that are somehow connected to their activity. And this is something that we are documenting in many countries, in Kenya in particular. And so we are also trying to work with the families to, you know, face this kind of serious problems.
1: So Professor Kazili, could you explain why are workers made to sign non-disclosure agreements? And in some instances, as documented in the film, they aren't even able to speak to one another about the content that they're reviewing. Why is that?
0: Mm-hmm. Well, there are many reasons. The first one would be that they should not, according to the tech companies, talk about the kind of model that they are training, because this could constitute an issue in terms of intellectual property. For instance, if this company is developing a new model which is not on the market, they don't want the competition to know that. The second reason would be, yes, to actually invisibilize, as we say in a rather pompous way in academia, meaning to hit, to hide these workers. So in order to hide them, the first thing is to, you know, shut them out literally, and so that they, even if they are asked, they deny that they are actually working to produce AI performing this kind of data work. And one final reason is that, again, according to the designers of these AI models, if workers speak among themselves and they start discussing the kind of tasks they perform, this could introduce specific biases, meaning that they could, for instance, coordinate. This is the technical reason. But there is also a very, a reason that is connected to breaking the solidarity between workers. If workers are segmented, fragmented, they are separated from each other and they do not speak to each other, they do not understand, although they do not reach the awareness of the fact that they actually are doing the same kind of work, they are one class of workers, and these class consciousness does not develop.
1: Professor Kazili, we'll have to leave it there. Thank you for joining us. Professor at the Institut Polytechnique de Paris and author of Waiting for Robots, The Hired Hands of Automation. He also co-wrote the documentary In the Belly of AI, directed by Henri Poulain. Coming up, Julian Posada, author of the forthcoming book, Platform Extractivism, Data Work and the People Powering Artificial Intelligence. Stay with us.

0: High Fly by the late legendary pianist and composer Randy Weston. We continue our discussion of the hidden data workforce powering artificial intelligence with Julian Posada, author of the forthcoming book, Platform Extractivism, Data Work and the People Powering Artificial Intelligence, which is a deep look at data work and data workers in Venezuela. Julian Posada is Assistant Professor of American Studies at Yale University and co-director of its Computing, Culture and Society Certificate Program. Julian, welcome to Democracy Now! If you could... We just heard from Professor Antonio Casilli about data workers. You focused principally on Venezuela. If you could tell us what you found among data workers there.
1: Yes, so when I started this project, I actually wanted to focus on Latin America, where I grew up. And the first thing that I found when I started this research is that most of the workers at the time when I started around 2020 were located specifically in Venezuela. So part of the project in the book is about why Venezuela contains so many of the workers that were powering, what I call in the book, powering artificial intelligence at the time. I found three reasons for that. The first reason is, of course, the economic conditions of the countries. Since 2014, the economy of Venezuela has been in a crisis, hyperinflation, high unemployment rates, and adding to that, you have then the COVID pandemic starting, increasing unemployment rates with the lockdowns. So it was really, really a dire situation in the country around 7-6 years ago. The second reason, however, why Venezuela became so prominent in data work is the infrastructure of the country, which was developed by the government. So, for example, people have access to computers that were created in Venezuela, built in Venezuelan factories during the Hugo Chavez years that then were retained by families. And those same computers were the ones used for data work during the pandemic. And then the third reason, which is also an interesting one, is the composition of families in Venezuela. What I found is that from the qualitative interviews, not a single worker was alone. Workers really depending on their families. And during the pandemic, when a lot of people lost their employment, it was just one breadwinner in the house. They data worker, and the entire household was supporting that work through many activities, feeding the worker, doing house chores, and so on. But the family really revolted around data work, and then the neighbors as well. If you lost access to electricity, if you lost access to something, your neighbors would be there to provide support. So this is why I think Venezuela became such a prominent case for data work in Latin America and in the world during the pandemic. Again, the economic crisis, the infrastructure, and the composition of families.
0: And could you tell us what were the salaries like for these workers? What were the working conditions like? And who were they working for?
1: So salaries were either very low. Some platforms, remote tasks would pay workers per hour, and it would be 50 cents of a dollar per hour. Other platforms, the majority of them, would pay per task. So it would be a form of piecework. Workers would earn around $2 to $5 per week because of the hyperinflation then. Those few dollars were important for their income, right? And the interesting part is that some workers, and this is tied to the question about the number of workers and their location, some workers would use VPNs to mask their IP addresses, pretend they're in countries like here in the United States, and then get paid more for the same amount of work, pretending not to be in Venezuela. So it's really difficult to estimate who they are, where they are, but also their pay rate really varies across tasks and platforms.
0: And how do they have any idea for what major tech company they're working? Does OpenAI or Anthropic, how do they employ these workers effectively through, how does it work?
1: So a company would usually approach outsourcing company. Let's say, for example, you have your AI startup, you approach one of the outsourcing companies, for example, Scale AI, which is a company behind remote tasks. Then with that company, you would then create a project and then outsource it to one of their platforms, in this case, remote tasks, and they would have programs, in this case, for Venezuelan workers. Then from the perspective of the worker, you would just see the tasks. in most cases, you don't know who they're working for, what tasks you're doing for, or what the AI that you're doing is in reality. I asked some workers if they had any guesses. For example, one worker was telling me, I think I work for a task related to the military complex because I have to tag roofs and bridges in some desertic place somewhere, but I have no idea where this is, and I have no idea what the company or what the AI I'm training is actually for. So there was really complete invisibility in that regard. The workers would not know who their employers were and what even the AI they were helping develop is.
0: And if you could talk a little bit also about how the workers are monitored and how their work is quantified.
1: Yeah, so like in any case of gig work, the algorithm here is the manager. And there's some cases in which workers, like in the case of Kenyan workers or workers in Madagascar, for example, where they're working for companies inside, they go to an office, like a call center, they're working from a computer, they have their boss around and they go to a single location. That's what we in the academia call the Business Processing Outsourcing Centers, BPOs. My work in Venezuela was primarily focused on platforms. So the best way to think about it is think of the Uber of data annotation. So you will log into your computer to a platform on your browser, and then you would access the tasks and then do the tasks. And in this case, the algorithms will be the ones, the managerial algorithms, the ones actually controlling the workflow. You would have a timer that would know how long you've been in each task. They would know, try to guess the accuracy of your tasks. They would present the same task twice or three times. So if you're doing different things, the algorithm will think you're spamming, so I'm going to ban you from this task now. So it really was an algorithm put in place to control the workforce and ensure that they were doing the job that the clients wanted them to do.
0: And what was the thing? Were you able to speak to a lot of these workers?
1: Yes, I did.
0: And what was the most frequently reported thing that they told you?
1: Well, one interesting thing is that it really depending on the tasks they were doing, they really varied in terms of payment because of the investments. So, for example, there was this task called Beast Mode in which workers would have to label images in households. Let's say an image of a living room, you have to label the couch as a couch, mirror as a mirror, and so on. And workers would then be paid bonus for this task that were really important for the companies and the firms. In this task, they were very repetitive, most of the cases. And at the time, so this is pre-LLMs, right? So at the time, there was a lot of investments on computer vision, investments, for example, to develop facial recognition algorithms or object identification algorithms. So this is why Venezuela, in which the workers, many of them didn't have knowledge of the English language, were able to tag these objects and train then these image recognition algorithms. Then post-2023, when the investments started to focus on large language models, this is when ChatGPT came out, then a lot of that work was moved from Venezuela to places with I would say a colonial legacy with English-speaking countries, so the Philippines or India, in which many of these workers were required to speak English or knowing the English language, then were tasked with any task that we do with language, in the English language in this case. And at the same time, the situation in Venezuela improved a little bit. Oil prices started to increase again. And a lot of these workers then stopped doing data work and went back to their regular activities.
0: Thank you very much, Professor Julian Posada, Assistant Professor of American Studies and Co-Director of the Certificate in Computing, Culture and Society at Yale University. He's the author of the forthcoming book, Platform Extractivism, Data Work and the People Powering Artificial Intelligence. And that does it for today's show. Amy Goodman will be in Middlebury, Vermont Friday night for a screening of the film about Democracy Now! Called Steal the Story, Please! With the Oscar-nominated directors. Then on to Madison, Wisconsin on Labor Day weekend. Check our website at democracynow.org for details. Democracy Now! Is produced with Mike Burke, Dina Guzer, Anjali Kamath, Messiah Rhodes, Nicole Salazar, Maria Taracena, John Hamilton, Sarah Nasser, Charina Nadura, Sam Alkoff, Te Marie Astudio, Robbie Karen, Hani Masood, and Diego Ramos. Our executive director is Julie Crosby, and very special thanks to Becca Staley, John Randolph, Paul Powell, Mike DeFilippo, Miguel Noguera, Hugh Grant, Carl Maxer, Dennis Moynihan, Dave David Prude, Dennis McCormick, Matt Ely, Anna Osbeck, Emily Anderson, Dante Toretti, and Buffy St. Marie Hernandez. I'm Nermeen Sheikh. Thanks so much for joining us for another edition of Democracy Now!

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1: From across the nation and around the world, for Pacifica Headlines, I'm Jesse Lent.
2: Regarding the Kalandia Training Center in East Jerusalem, I can tell you that the Secretary General condemns in the strongest terms today's action by the Israeli authorities, including its security forces, to unlawfully enter and remain in the UNRWA Kalandia Training Center in occupied East Jerusalem, and to carry out unauthorized works on those premises.
1: UN spokesperson for the Secretary General, Stefan Dujarric, responds to reports that Israeli forces raided the Kalandia Training Center, operated by the United Nations Agency for Palestinian Refugees, or the UNRWA, yesterday, in the neighborhood of Kafr Aqab in occupied East Jerusalem.

0: According to Sky News, the National Security Minister was filmed sitting behind a desk he said was previously used by the UN Training Center director. UNRWA is out, Ben-Gvir said, adding, "The terrorists must be expelled from every place in the state of Israel." Israeli Prime Minister Benjamin Netanyahu confirmed that he had ordered the military confiscation of the UN site in a post on X, writing, quote, "In accordance with my directive and following the law we passed, the evacuation of the UNRWA compound in Kafr Aqab, Jerusalem, began today." Al Jazeera reports Israeli forces detained an estimated 40 staff members at the vocational training center before evicting them. Israeli authorities reportedly evacuated the building and raised their occupation flag over it. At least 7 Palestinians have been killed and 10 wounded by Israeli attacks across Gaza in the last 24 hours, according to the enclave's health ministry. Israeli settlers continued their siege on 3 homes in Kushra, south of Nablus, in the occupied West Bank, for the 3rd consecutive week, restricting local movement. Indian students and unemployed youth clashed with police yesterday as they marched towards the residence of the chief minister of the eastern state of Bihar, ruled by Prime Minister Narendra Modi's party, demanding access to jobs and transparency in recruitment exams. The government forces in Bihar reportedly used water cannons and lathis, the Indian version of batons, as a few thousand protesters broke through security barricades in the state capital, Patna. Footage and reporting by Al Jazeera. Canadian Finance Minister François-Philippe Champagne rolled out new retaliatory tariffs yesterday on an estimated $20 billion worth of American goods, roughly the same amount of Canadian goods affected by President Trump's new tariffs on the country.
1: Canada will match the United States tariffs dollar for dollar, rate for rate. Effective September 8, Canada will impose counter tariffs of up to 15%, 25%, or 50% on 27.6 billion in imports from the United States of America.
0: Canada's tariffs will include U.S. steel, dairy products, appliances, and farm equipment as the trade war between the U.S. and Canada continues to rapidly escalate. Footage courtesy of Reuters. According to the Office of the U.S. Trade Representative, the U.S. and Canada trade roughly $909 billion in goods annually. Darlene Graham, the sister of the late Senator Lindsey Graham, won the South Carolina Republican Senate primary yesterday, making her one step closer to filling her brother's Senate seat for the last year of his term. And tributes continue to pour in for Dolly Parton. The iconic country singer, songwriter, and actress died yesterday in Nashville. She was 80 years old. Singer Beyoncé called her, quote, "the barometer, the North Star. Bold and brilliant, talented and tenacious, you taught so many lessons on how to be oneself." Those are the latest Pacifica headlines for the Pacifica Network. I'm Jesse Lent.
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1: Hi, this is Kendall Boyson, professional life and recovery coach, and you're listening to Encouragementology, the practice of instilling hope. Hi there. Thanks for joining me. On this show, we're asking what will be different because you were here, and exploring what it means to take ownership of the impact you're making while you're busy living your life. Have you ever stopped to think about how much of what you do travels beyond the moment you're doing it? Not the big accomplishments or the things you might put in a biography someday, but the ordinary exchanges that happen almost without notice. Something you say that another person remembers, a skill you teach someone who eventually teaches it to someone else. The way you welcome people, handle disappointment, show up when you're needed, or encourage someone who isn't quite sure they can take the next step. We tend to think of impact as something we can measure. How many people did I reach? How much did I accomplish? What did I build? What did I leave behind? But I wonder how much of our real impact happens where we can't see it at all. You say something during a conversation and forget about it before the day's over, while the other person carries it for years. You model something for your children without realizing they're watching, and decades later, they find themselves doing the same thing with theirs. Someone learns generosity from you, or courage, or maybe simply how to make another person feel like they matter. And eventually, nobody remembers exactly where it started. I find that fascinating because it changes the way I think about legacy. Legacy can sound like something we're supposed to worry about later in life, after we've accumulated enough wisdom or accomplishments to have something worth leaving. It could sound grand and almost ceremonial, as though one day we're going to sit down and decide, okay, what will my legacy be? But I don't think that's how it works. I think we're building it while we're answering emails, talking to the person behind the counter, raising families, working alongside people, volunteering, sharing what we know, taking care of ourselves, and deciding whether we're going to stay engaged with the life we have in front of us. Which also means this isn't really a conversation about what happens when we're gone. It's a conversation about what we're doing while we're here. And I think there's some personal responsibility in that. Not the kind that pretends we can control everything that happens to us, because obviously we can't. Life will hand us circumstances we didn't choose and outcomes we couldn't have prevented. But not having control over everything doesn't mean we have no influence over anything. There's a whole lot of territory between those two ideas, and that's where we get to participate. We get to decide whether we're going to care for the life we've been given, whether we're going to keep learning and growing, or decide we've already become all we've ever wanted to be. What if being remembered isn't really the goal? What if years from now, something you started is still moving through the world, but your name is no longer attached to it? Someone shows compassion because you once showed it to them. Someone believes in themselves because you first believed in them. A family tradition continues, an idea gets passed along, a standard remains, or a person makes a different choice because of something they learned from knowing you. Would your contribution matter any less because nobody remembers where it originated? Maybe the better question isn't, how will people remember me? Maybe it's, what will be different because I was here? Because whether we think about it or not, we're already leaving something behind as we go. And if that's true, then perhaps legacy isn't something we leave at the end of our lives at all. Maybe it's something we're creating today.

hear the word legacy, I think most of us automatically look toward the end of a story. We think about what someone left behind, what they accomplished, what they built, or how people remembered them. But I'm starting to think that's a pretty limited definition because it makes legacy sound like a finished product, something that gets evaluated after the fact. And if that's the case, it's really easy to assume we don't need to think about it yet at all. But what if legacy is a living thing? What if it's simply the impact of your life continuing beyond the moment you created it? If that's true, then you're not waiting to leave a legacy. You're already doing it. You're doing it in the way you participate in your own life. And you're doing it in the way your life intersects with other people. I think both matter. The first part is easy to overlook because when we talk about making an impact, we immediately start looking outward. Who am I helping? What am I contributing? But I think taking ownership of our impact also means taking some responsibility for the life we're actually living. Am I caring for myself? Am I staying curious? Am I continuing to grow? Now, that doesn't mean I can control everything that happens to me. I can't guarantee my health simply because I eat well and exercise. I can't prevent every hardship by having a positive attitude. That's not personal responsibility. That's pretending we have control that none of us actually have. Personal responsibility to me is asking, what's my part? That's a very different question. What's my part in caring for my health? What's my part in creating meaningful relationships? What's my part in developing the gifts and abilities I have? What's my part in repairing something when I've caused harm? What's my part in staying engaged instead of sitting on the sidelines waiting for life to become more interesting? There will always be things outside my control, but I don't want that reality to become an excuse for surrendering the influence I do have. And then there's the second part of legacy. What happens when the way I'm living begins to affect the way someone else lives? That's where this gets really interesting because influence doesn't require an audience. You don't need a platform. You don't need thousands of followers or a building with your name on it. You need connection. Think about something you know how to do because someone took the time to teach you. Or a standard you hold because someone modeled it for you. Maybe you have a phrase you say all the time and suddenly realize, oh my gosh, that's exactly what my dad used to say. Sometimes we don't even recognize what we've inherited until we hear it coming out of our own mouths. That's how quietly influence can travel. And of course, not everything we pass along is something we'd intentionally choose. We can pass along fear. We can model avoidance. We can teach people through our behavior that they need to walk on eggshells around us or that love comes with conditions. We can hand down beliefs and reactions we've never stopped long enough to examine ourselves. That's part of taking ownership too. Because once I recognize that something is mine to influence, I have choices. I can apologize. I can change a pattern. I can teach what I've learned. I can take what someone generously gave me and make sure it doesn't stop with me. Maybe that's a more useful way of thinking about legacy. Not what impressive thing will I leave behind someday, but what am I putting into motion while I'm here? Because some of it will stop with us. And to be honest, some of it probably should. But some of it will keep going. And we get to have a say in what that is.

recently came across an idea in a book that really made me stop and think. It suggested that we experience two kinds of endings. One is when our physical life ends, and the other is when our name is spoken for the last time. Now, I don't want to make this conversation about death, because what interested me about the idea was actually the opposite. It made me think about how we live. What are we doing with the time we have, and what part of us might continue moving through the world long after a particular moment has passed? Psychology actually has a word that gets pretty close to this. It's called generativity. Erik Erikson introduced the concept as part of his theory of adult development, and at its core, generativity is a concern with establishing and guiding the next generation. Later researchers expanded the idea beyond simply raising children. Generativity can show up through teaching, mentoring, leading, creating, caring for others, and contributing something that benefits people beyond ourselves. I love that because it makes us available to everybody. You don't have to have children to invest in the next generation. You don't have to be a teacher to teach, and you don't need an official mentoring program to mentor someone. Generativity can simply be the decision that what I've learned, developed, overcome, created, or been given isn't going to stop with me. And there's newer research on legacy that takes this idea in an even more interesting direction. Researchers have identified two different motivations behind wanting to leave a legacy. One is reputation focused. I want people to remember me positively. The other is impact focused. I want what I do to positively affect people in the future. Those sound similar, but they're really not. One asks, will they remember me? And the other asks, will something be better because of what I did? Across five studies, researchers found that impact-focused legacy motivation was more consistently associated with actions intended to benefit the future than simply wanting to be remembered positively. And that makes sense to me. If my primary concern is my reputation, I need my name attached to the outcome. But if my concern is impact, the good can keep going whether anybody knows I had anything to do with it or not. That takes me back to the idea that started this whole conversation. Maybe there is something powerful about having our names spoken long after we're gone, but I'm not sure that's the most meaningful measurement of a life. I think about how many things I carry that I can't trace back to their original source. Something my parents taught me may have been taught to them by someone else. A piece of wisdom I share might have come from someone whose name I've forgotten. There are ways we love people, traditions we keep, standards we hold, and things we believe because they traveled through generations of people before finally reaching us. The name can disappear while the influence keeps moving. And maybe that's where personal responsibility comes back into this. I can't control how long anyone remembers me. I can't even control exactly how another person interprets what I give them. But I can take responsibility for what I'm contributing while I have the opportunity. I can decide whether I'm going to invest or withdraw, whether I'm going to pass along what helped me or keep it to myself, whether I'm going to leave people encouraged or diminished by their interactions with me, whether I'm going to use what I've learned only to improve my own life or turn around and offer some of it to the person coming behind me.

Okay, so let's make this personal for a minute. I don't want you to imagine your name on a building or write your obituary or come up with some grand statement about how you hope the world remembers you. Instead, I want you to think about something good in you that you know came from someone else. It could be the way you welcome people into your home. Maybe you're incredibly resourceful because you watch someone make something out of nothing. Maybe you have a strong work ethic, a ridiculous sense of humor, a way of making people feel included, or an ability to stay calm when everybody else is losing their minds. Think about a quality, a value, a skill, or even a little tradition that is part of who you are today, but didn't originate entirely with you. Now, trace it backward. Who gave that to you? Maybe it was a parent or a grandparent. Maybe a teacher saw something in you before you could see it in yourself. Maybe you worked for someone who showed you what good leadership looked like, or a friend taught you how to laugh at yourself, or somebody showed up during a really difficult period and changed the way you now show up for other people. Try to get beyond simply identifying the person and think about what they actually did. How did they transfer that part of themselves to you? Did they sit you down and teach you, or did you learn it just by watching them? Did they even know they were giving you something? That's the part I find so interesting. Somebody may have influenced the way you're living today without ever knowing they did it. Now, let's turn it around. Take the same quality and trace it forward. Who might be receiving it from you? If somebody taught you to be generous, who has experienced your generosity? If someone believed in you when you weren't very confident, whose potential are you noticing now? If somebody taught you how to fix things, cook something, manage money, lead people, recover from disappointment, make people laugh, or keep going when life gets hard, where is that knowledge going next? And don't limit yourself to your children or your family. Think about coworkers, neighbors, friends, people you've volunteered alongside, younger people you've encouraged, or even someone you encountered briefly who may have needed exactly what you offered in that moment. You may discover that something has already traveled through 3 or 4 people before it reached you, and now you're sending it somewhere else. That's legacy happening in real time. But I want to add one more question, because we're talking about taking ownership of our impact, and that means looking at more than the things we're proud of. What are you carrying forward that you might actually want to stop with you? Maybe there's a belief your family has repeated for generations that you've never really questioned. Maybe it's the way conflict gets handled or doesn't get handled. Maybe it's criticism, worry, avoidance, holding grudges, never asking for help, or believing that showing emotion makes you weak. Not everything handed to us has to be handed forward. And there's personal responsibility again. I get to look at what came to me and decide what deserves another generation. What do I want to strengthen? What do I want to change? What do I want to teach intentionally instead of simply hoping someone picks it up? And what am I willing to say, this has traveled far enough. It can stop here. So maybe sometime today, trace one thing backward and one thing forward. Find the person who left something valuable in you, and then look around to see where you're already leaving it in someone else. Because you might realize that your legacy isn't waiting somewhere in the future. It's already moving.

So if our impact is already moving, how do we become more intentional about where we're sending it? I think we start where we've come back to several times today: personal responsibility. Not responsibility for everything that happens, and certainly not responsibility for controlling how everybody else experiences us. Just responsibility for our part. And maybe the first part is to participate fully in your own life. I think we sometimes separate taking care of ourselves from making a difference for other people, as though one is selfish and the other is meaningful. But what if they're connected? Taking care of your health, continuing to learn, developing your gifts, finding things that excite you, staying connected to people, and giving yourself something to look forward to all affects what you're able to bring into the world. I don't want to just exist for as long as possible. I want to be here while I'm here. That means I have to participate. I have to keep asking what interests me and what I still want to learn, where I can grow, and what I might contribute. And I don't think there is an age when we get to declare ourselves finished. Maybe what you have to offer changes. Maybe the way you offer it changes. But as long as you're here, there's still an opportunity to engage. The next thing is to stop waiting until you have something important enough to give. We can make contribution way too complicated. You don't have to develop a program or become an expert. Share what you know. If you figured something out that could shorten someone else's learning curve, tell them. If you've developed a skill, teach it. If you've learned something the hard way, maybe somebody else doesn't have to learn all of it the hard way too. And be intentional about encouragement. I think this is one of the easiest forms of impact to underestimate because it doesn't feel substantial enough. We think, I just told her she was doing a good job, or I just told him I believed he could do it. But you have no idea what somebody might build on top of that little bit of belief you handed them. Sometimes people borrow our confidence until they can develop their own. And finally, I think taking ownership means occasionally asking for feedback. Not like, what do you think my legacy is? Because that's a little intense over lunch. But we can pay attention when people tell us what we've meant to them. We can ask people closest to us, is there anything I do that makes your life harder? We can notice the atmosphere we create when we enter a room. Do people feel like they can be themselves around us? Do they feel heard? Do we leave people with more confidence or less? Are we modeling the things we say we value? Because intention matters, but impact isn't measured only by what we intended. The A side is the familiar story we all know, but the B side, that's where the deeper tracks live. And we've spent a lot of time today talking about taking ownership of our impact, being intentional, paying attention to what we're putting into the world, sharing what we know, and thinking about what might continue because we were here. But here's the B side. After all that intention, you don't actually get to decide what your legacy will be. Other people do. And that's a little uncomfortable, isn't it? Because we like to think that if we're intentional enough, we can shape exactly how we'll be remembered and what people carry forward. But impact doesn't really work that way. You can decide what you offer. You can't decide what another person receives from it. You can teach the lesson, but you can't control which part sticks. And maybe that's why there is such an important difference between impact and reputation. Reputation asks me to keep looking over my shoulder. Did they notice? Did they appreciate it? Will I get credit? Will they remember that I was the one who started this? Impact lets me release some of that.
I can do something because I believe it's worth doing, even if my name eventually falls away from it. That doesn't mean reputation is bad. Of course, we want the people we love to think well of us. We want our work to matter. We hope we've lived in a way that gives people good things to say about us. But if being remembered becomes the measurement, legacy can quietly turn into another performance. And I don't think that's what we're after. My responsibility is what I put into circulation. After that, I have to let it travel. And maybe this is also where we can release some of the pressure around this word legacy. You don't have to be extraordinary enough to become unforgettable. Maybe that's one of the most beautiful ways to think about what we leave behind. I don't need to know how far it went. I don't need credit every time it shows up somewhere else. I don't even need to be remembered as its source. I just want to take responsibility for sending something worth carrying. Before we close, I want to remind you that there's a 5-day journaling companion waiting for you in the show notes if you would like to go a little deeper on this exploration. For now, let's slow it down and notice the people, experiences, and everyday choices that are already shaping what we're leaving along the way. Today, I don't need to figure out how I will be remembered. I don't need to make my life impressive enough to guarantee that my name will be spoken years from now. I don't need a grand accomplishment, a perfect story, or proof that everything I've done has mattered in some measurable way. I can simply be here while I'm here. I can care for the life I've been given, knowing that I can't control every outcome. I can make choices that support my health, my growth, my relationships, and my future without believing those choices give me guarantees. I can take responsibility for my part without taking responsibility for everything. And I can pay attention to what I'm giving away as I do. There are things in me that someone else gave me. I am already carrying pieces of other people's lives, and I have the opportunity to keep some of those good things moving. I don't have to know where they will go. I am not powerless in the life I'm living, but I'm also not responsible for controlling what happens after I give my best to it. There is peace somewhere between those two things. Today, I will take ownership of the life and influence that are mine to shape. I will give away what is worth carrying forward, change what I don't want to pass along, and trust that I don't have to see where the good goes for it to matter.

0: 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I know you can do it. 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
1: 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Let's get into it. All right, good morning. Good morning. Hey, everyone, it's your girl Shimmer. And welcome to Tell Your Pride. And I have been loving doing this show, I think, since I started doing this on WFNU back in March. We've talked about motherhood. We've talked about childcare. We've talked about queer artistry. We've talked about safety in the queer community. We've talked about healthcare, real issues. We've talked to a recording pop star, all of that. We've talked to some really fabulous, shamazing luminaries in the Twin Cities queer community. So today, I'm just gonna, you know, share a little bit about my story. My name is Quinvia Gomez, but most people know me as Shimmer. And I am in my transition of almost 9 years. I am a openly queer trans Latina woman. And I knew when I was very young that I was different. And a lot of people that I know have always asked me, Shimmer, tell me a little bit about your story, or what is it like to be trans? And I don't like that word, what is it like to be trans? I think most people, when they think of that term, they think it's a fad. And being trans is not a fad. It is just, it's the way we live. I knew when I was young, I was an openly queer little gay Latino boy. And I was very different from my family. I only have a sister, so it's just me and my sister. I'm the baby of the family. And growing up, I was really feminine. I was always feminine. I was never really into like masculine boy stuff. I always wanted to play with Barbie dolls, and I never wanted to play with those little monster trucks. And I was fascinated with dolls and dresses and nail polish and shiny things, and those things excited me. And I was never into sports. I was always like, I thought it was boring. I think like playing football and baseball is boring. That's just me. I mean, no shade to anybody out there, but I always felt like sports was not my forte. I was always really into art. I was always into like being creative. I was always into coloring and just all the fun girly stuff. And I always told myself, I was like, why do girls get all the fun stuff? I always feel like girls got all the fun stuff. They got all the cute colors, the cute dresses, the cute shoes, and all that. And I was like, gosh, all the boys get all the boring stuff. But I mean, listen, you know, we all have our tastes and like, so no disrespect to any gender out there. But growing up, I knew I was different. I always was like in search of my gender. I was very, very shy about it. I was a very shy kid. I'm still sort of reserved, but I was really shy. I kept to myself. I was one of those goody-goody students. So I always excelled in school. I always was a bookworm. I always did my homework on time. I was that one student where I would pay attention to the teacher, and I never wanted to ever get like an F on my class or on my test or anything like that. So I, you know, growing up, I was really shy, very secluded. Music was an escape for me. I was bullied a lot. I was bullied growing up in my childhood. I was, you know, always that one kid that nobody wanted to play with. That I was always that one kid that when you are on a, you know, when you're going to play sports, you would be the last one to be picked. I was always that last kid. And I think because they probably knew like, okay, this kid is not going to be good at throwing a basketball, or is not going to be good at baseball. And it was sort of embarrassing, to be honest with you, because just to know that, like, you're in a class of, like, 35 kids and you're, like, the last one to be chosen, it's not a good feeling. But anyways, growing up, I really was experiencing my gender. I kept my being queerness away from my parents. I grew up in a very cultural Hispanic Mexican family. So, you know, it was really, my parents taught me and my sister, we were raised on manners. We were raised on very cultural Mexican lifestyle ways of living. And so those things really weren't talked about. So it was really hard to kind of, okay, how am I going to tell my parents that I am, that I'm gay, that I like boys, all of that. And so as I got older, I would say maybe when I was in like my very last year of junior high school, I was really starting to come out of my shell. I was opening up a little bit. I got really involved in acting. I did a little bit of acting. I was really into art, so I was into like all the art classes. And I actually really, I was a great drawer, and I really took a lot of passion in drawing. I think drawing and being creative is really important. So that really just kept me centered in my safety, because I didn't have a lot of friends growing up. I had music, and music was like my best friend. But in junior high school, I would say probably like when I was in eighth grade, I was really starting to wanted to be more feminine. I wanted to wear more clothes that really expressed the feminine look. I wanted to wear like those really cute jellies. I wanted to wear like the cute like jeans and like the blouses. And I couldn't because I was still young. I was still living in my parents' house. And when you're in that age and you're living in your parents' house, you have to follow their rules. So I was not able to live openly the way that I wanted to. In junior high, I finally came out to my parents when I was in eighth grade. It was in the summer of eighth grade. I came out to my parents that I was gay. And they were like, oh, okay. I think my parents were actually not as surprised as I thought they were going to be. They handled it really well. So that was a blessing. So in eighth grade, finally, after I told my parents, I became more comfortable in my queerness and being gay and all of that. But as I got into high school, that's when I was like, okay, I'm like 18. And I was like, I'm of age. I thought I knew everything. And then I really started to like experiencing my gender even more. I was really wanting to lean more into like my femininity. And even though that I came out to my parents as a gay youth, I knew that deep down inside of me that I was in the wrong body. I was born in the wrong body. I knew from a very young age when I was 5 years old that I was different. I knew I was not like other boys. I always, you know, did girly things. And so in ninth grade, I told myself, I said, I'm not happy with who I am. I said, even though I'm a gay youth and I came out to my parents, I was proud of that. But I knew that deep down inside of me that I was not living in my authentic truth. I was not honest about who I was. I said, I'm not happy. And so I really started to get more into this seclusion. I was in this shell of depression because I was not happy. I couldn't live the way that I wanted to live. I had to do it secretly. And I did not want to live secretly. I wanted to go to school and I wanted to wear all of those clothes that I wanted to wear and express myself in those ways. But I was still just coming into my own, being in high school. I was with all new kids. And school is tough. Like, I had a tough time in school. Like I mentioned just a couple of minutes ago, I was bullied a lot in elementary school and in junior high, but here we are in high school. So I went to high school in Northeast Minneapolis, and I won't name the name. I'm not going to name the school that I went to for high school, but I'll just say that it was not as tough as school maybe nowadays for a lot of youth, because let's just say that it's tough to be a student in school. You know, a lot of kids are raised many different ways, and, you know, youth have different ways of thinking and have different beliefs on many things, but, you know, we're a lot smarter and we're open to more things than maybe adults might be. So in ninth grade, I sort of came out in a sense of like, okay, I'm going to live this way. I'm going to wear the clothes I want to wear. And so finally, at the very end of high school, at the end of my ninth grade year, I said, okay, I have to do it. I have to come out. But I didn't. So I literally went all 4 years of high school, still living in my gay youth, but I knew that I was feminine. So I was like, okay, I'm getting older now. So when I graduated from high school, when I was 23, 24 years old, I was like, okay, I got to do this. So I came out late in life. So I would say about 9 years ago, I came out as a trans woman. And so I've shared it with family. I finally was able to tell my parents, my sister, my family. And everyone received it pretty well. And honestly, I'll tell you, like, my dad is so supportive. My sister is supportive. But my mom, our relationship has been strained. My mom took it a lot harder than my dad. I was expecting the tables to be turned. I was expecting my mom to be a little bit more accepting than my father. But my relationship with my mom kind of diminished a little bit, in the sense of like, we're not as close as we used to. We don't talk the way we used to talk. We're not as like mother child that we were when I was younger. Like, I was mama's baby, 'cause I was her baby. And so I miss that relationship with my mom. I miss being able to like have those mom days and like going out to lunch with my mom. I love my mom. She's my mother. But at the end of the day, it was just very like hard for me to live a life that I know that I wasn't happy with, and I have to be authentic with myself. So the relationship with my mom is still kind of a little bit fragile. It's getting a lot better. But I miss that relationship that I had with my mom. But I came out to all my coworkers, and I came out to pretty much the entire world. So now I am living in my authentic truth as a trans Latina woman. And I have to say that when I came out, it felt like weights were lifted off my shoulders. I felt like, okay, I can be free to be who I am. And honestly, I am so much more happier. I don't have to worry about trying to hide from people. But it is hard living as a trans person. You know, there's still a lot of issues around safety. There's still a lot of issues around like relationships. There's still a lot of issues around self-acceptance. We are still living in a world today where, though we can live the way we want to live, there's still those people that are not supportive and don't want us to be who we are. And so I still face that every day. But I feel that being who I am today and living in my authenticity, I've been able to just be me, be Quinn, be Shimmer. I don't have to hide from people. And honestly, I still get a lot of people that will come up to me and they'll say, so I want to know your story. And I'm like, okay, I'm not shy to share my story. I'm very open about it. I just wish people would be more comfortable with asking questions. I think that for me, I'm a very open person. I don't have a lot of secrets about myself. I'm willing to talk about my transition and my journey. And I've actually been somebody that has inspired people in community. I've had people who have reached out to me through email or who have messaged me and said, Shimmer, thank you for sharing your truth and your journey. Because of you, I'm able to express myself and live the way that I want to live. And I think that's a beautiful thing. I think that's a beautiful thing, to be who you are, to be open and to live in your truth, and don't be afraid to, you know, be who you are. I mean, I am a host on one of the longest LGBTQ radio shows in the country and our sister station, KFAI, which is awesome. I have been able to do so many things in community here that is queer related. And, you know, like, I never got to do those things when I was younger. Like, growing up, I didn't have friends that were queer. I had a lot of friends that were straight. So being the only person of color, being only the queer person, it was hard. But now I've been able to do so many beautiful things in community because of my transition, and I'm so grateful.
2: I'm so grateful that you're sharing your story, Quinn. Like, what a beautiful story. And the fact that you've inspired so many people to come out and be their authentic selves is just fantastic.
1: Thank you.
2: If there's someone who's listening who has questions, or, you know, are you okay sharing your email?
1: Yeah, absolutely. Okay. They can reach me at quinnviagomez@yahoo.com. I think that's important too.
2: Yeah. I have a question. If you could go back and tell your younger self something, if when you were struggling and you didn't feel like there was, you weren't able to be yourself when you were so young, if you could go back and tell your younger self something, what would you tell him?
1: Oh, that's a good question. I would tell my younger self, if I had the chance to re-go back in that moment, to just do it. Don't step back. Don't shy away. Because those roadblocks and those things that hinder you is going to make things a lot worse, you know? Just be who you are. Be authentic. Be yourself. Don't live your life for other people. Mm-hmm. Don't live to other people's expectations. I think that sometimes in the way we live in this world today, there are still boxes and labels and categories that people still look at and people still follow. And, you know, honestly, it is still hard for me in my transition, because as a trans person, there are still labels, and there is these categories where if you don't have the most feminine look, or if your hair is not the most feminine, or if your eyes or your lips or your legs is not the most feminine, then people, you know, judge you, saying, you know, well, you know, you're not feminine enough. Or in, you know, the opposite too, like if someone is experiencing their gender and they're going from feminine to masculine, again, they face the same thing. So those labels are still out there. They're never going to go away. I still face them every day. And I think that, you know, when I first came out as a trans woman, I was like, okay, you know, my hair's got to look good. You know, I want to have, you know, amazing face. I want to have, you know, makeup all to, you know, to perfection. But then as I've gotten older, I'm like, you know what? It's not about materialistic stuff. It's about your truth. It's about your authentic self. I think that is what's most important. And everyone's journey is different. You know, we're not going to live our lives like when you transition. Everybody thinks that when you transition, you're going to transition within 2 or 3 days. That's not how transition works. You know, this is who we are. We are people, and we're transitioning into our true authentic self. And it's a lifelong journey.
2: Yeah.
1: You know, I'm still learning so much on this journey about my transition.
2: I think that's true for every human being, right? We're transitioning into the people that we want to be, our true selves that maybe we hid when we were younger because of whatever circumstance. And the more experiences we have in life, the more we're able to come into that true self. Going to a spot that's not as, like, deep. You're always super fashionable.
1: I try.
2: You always have the coolest outfits, the best jewelry. Were you, like, super fashionable before you transitioned, or was that part of your transition?
1: You know, I've always been gravitated towards colors and shiny things. And so growing up, I had an uncle who called me Sequin. It was just a name that he called me. And, you know, growing up, it was my nickname. And then this one person said Sequin. And I was like, no. I was like, you can't call me that. Because you grow up and people in your family, they have a specific name. And it's just more special when that person says it to you rather than someone that you don't know. And so I grew up with this nickname, Shimmer. Mm. And most people think it's, you know, that they also think sometimes being trans is a Drake performer. And it's not. And I mean, listen, I mean, I feel like if I get out of stage, I could really, you know, put on a good performance if I wanted to. But I was like, I need a nickname. And so I was like, well, there's all these crystals and diamonds and all of that. So Shimmer just stuck. And mm-hmm. so ever since, I've just been Shimmer. But I've always loved fashion. I think I saw this movie when I was young, and I saw this really beautiful person and had on like all of these magnificent earrings and these rings, and I said, ooh, I love that. I don't know where my love of rings came from, because my parents are so like not anti-rings, but they're not like me. Like, I love rings. And I think too, like, pop culture, I'm just really gravitated towards like all that stuff, and I just think it's amazing.
2: I know you love Selena. Is she someone that you like emulate, try to be like, or are there other like female people that you're like, ooh, I want to look like them?
1: Selena, definitely, for sure. That's my queen. That's my icon. I remember the first time I saw her on TV, and I remember when she performed, I saw myself being a Latina, being a Mexican person. I was like, wow, because growing up, I didn't see anyone like that. And so when I saw her on stage, I told my dad, I was like, wow, she looks like me.
2: Yeah.
1: So having that instant connection to Selena was amazing. And like, I just loved everything about her. I love so many, like Aaliyah. Like, I always loved Aaliyah. I think Aaliyah was a big part of my childhood, because Aaliyah was one of these entertainers where she really broke the norms of, like, you know, gender self-expression. Mm. She went from feminine to beautiful to goddessness, and then she brought out like the streets, the masculine hip look. And I feel like her fashion sense was for both genders. It was feminine and masculine, but people still loved Aaliyah. I think that's one thing about Aaliyah, was just her style, her artistry. And then, of course, like the Spice Girls. I think for me, I see myself in a little bit of all of them, because they're all different. They're all unique in so many ways. So I love, and of course, Prince. Mm. Prince was a huge influence. Like, I remember the first time I saw Prince on TV, I just was so just enamored with Prince's fashion. And I was like, wow, you know, just seeing the hair, the makeup, just the whole fashion of Prince. And Prince really broke so many boundaries and, you know, gender bending expression. And so I really think that all of like those luminaries and those names that we know today were a big part of like part of my transition.
2: Mm. Do you think that you're treated differently like as a trans woman versus a man in regards to like I think about, like, if I was a man, all the things I could do, like the power that I think that men hold. Do you miss having that? Do you think you're treated differently?
1: I do. I definitely think that when I came out in my transition, I definitely saw the shift of how I was treated, right? Because there's still male privilege. It exists.
2: Yeah.
1: I mean, it's very prevalent. Like, the way that men and masculine people talk to you, I feel like there's a sense of like, okay, well, because you're a woman and there's this femininity to you, you can't do this. And, you know, so it's like, sometimes if I want to open a jar, I'll open it for you, but I can do it myself.
2: Uh-huh.
1: Right. So yeah, I definitely think the treatment is completely different. I still see a lot of male privilege in today's society. So definitely before my transition, it was the opposite.
2: Mm.
1: There was that male privilege. And so like, now it's like, wow, I definitely still see it.
2: Yeah. That's so interesting. For maybe like youth or anybody, I guess they don't have to be a youth, who's listening and who's struggling with coming out to their friends and family, or, you know, just needs more kind of encouragement. Is there any, like, I know it's a big general thing, but is there any kind of advice that you give people when they reach out to you that is, that you would have found helpful when, if you were in the same position as them?
1: Yeah, I would say just be yourself. Don't be afraid. Don't hold back. Share your story. Share who you are. You know, even if it may not be like with your relatives or someone that you care about and someone that you love, you know, just be authentic in your truth. Don't shy away from your truth, because I feel like those are the things that are going to make you unhappy. Those are the things that are not going to make you be who you want to be. So always just be 100% honest in your truth and live your life. Be who you want to be. Be fabulous and shamazing and be a shining star.
2: I love you so much, Quinn. I'm so proud of you for all the things, you know, being your authentic self, and then just being this amazing radio superstar here on WFNU and over at our sister station, KFAI. This is your last episode of this grant-funded program, Tell Your Pride, and I've just really, really enjoyed you being here, and I hope that you can come back and do another show on WFNU.
1: Yes.
2: In the meantime, how can people hear you?
1: Yeah, so thank you so much, Lady K. I love you too. You've been such a blessing in my life, and it's been honored to be a part of WFNU's family right here in the Frogtown community neighborhood. 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All right, it's been such an honor to share a little bit about my story with you right here on Tell Your Pride. 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I'm Shimmer. 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

drug deep in the summer, treatment in the winter. It doesn't get better, it just gets different. It doesn't get worse, it's always at its worst. It just gets shrouded in new terms and more distant. Drug deep in the summer, just as deep in the winter. So deep in snow that the cold doesn't shiver, the hand and the stone doesn't quiver when he throws it. So cold it ain't glass, but it shatters just like it, and breaks into a million reflections to show that niceness is just a guise, and poison is just a guide to the time when darkness fills space like light did. Off balance, fell to the challenge, like love on its flip side.

a lush forest, and he turned to me and said, I'm a good sis. Turned trees to a nice spliff, showed me arms with bare sleeves so I could see just where the veins ripped, and told me I could try another day, but today is not a gift, it's just this.

us, it was about us against the system. That system that kills the human spirit. We stand for something. To those dead souls, inching along the freeways in their metal coffins, we

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1: So, hello and welcome back to the Paper Shufflers. I'm your host, Julie. And when I started this show, my goal was really to help people with the paper that inevitably enters their lives by connecting our Frogtown neighborhood and surrounding communities with education and also resources that could help you better manage or understand your own paper issues. Well, today, I want to take a slightly different take on our show, where we talk more about the impact of other people's paper on our lives and our neighborhood. And we're going to do that with our special guest, Philip Gracia, the president and CEO of Frogtown Radio itself. So welcome, Philip.
2: Well, thank you very much. I'm glad to be on the show.
1: I'm so glad to have you here. Philip, you are actually my one cheerleader here as I start to do my own little radio show. And you've been more than patient as I've tried to kind of struggle into just what do I want to say and what do I want my voice to be. And so I just have a personal love of you as a person.
2: I share the sentiment.
1: But I have to say, this is really special because you just celebrated a milestone here. Just a couple weeks ago, you celebrated a decade on the dial here at WFNU. And so we're going to continue the celebration because this is for the whole year and we don't want it to stop. And so tell me a little bit, let's just start with, what did you do to celebrate in this last week? Tell the community if they weren't able to attend some of the events.
2: Well, it was great. We had music, we had community, and we had food. So those were all the things that we had. And they were really great. Everybody loved the music. They loved the food. And they loved the community aspect of it. It was quite fun.
1: Yeah, I think it's so great that you're bringing in, not just bringing in the people that are the listeners, but you're bringing in the whole community. And I really love being a part of this too. I used to live near Frogtown, and David, my husband, who also has a show on this station, frequents Frogtown restaurants all the time and for years. Loves to noodle down University Avenue. And so it's just fun to be part of this community in a different way, even though we've moved out of that area. But we still love supporting it. So I wanted to start, you know, my show is just about some of the paper. And, you know, when you and I were talking about doing this show, I just wanted to learn a little bit about the history of it. And it come to find out that it becomes a little political. It turns out back in 2010, the Obama administration passed a local community radio act that allowed stations like this, correct?
2: That is correct.
1: And what was fascinating to me is that this was almost a decade-long journey to get this bill passed. It started in the year 2000 when there was a push to allow for low power FM radio stations, and it was actually pushed back by some of the bigger broadcasting lobbyists. And yet the hope and of this remained alive thanks to people like Bonnie Raitt, the late Senator John McCain. They all saw this need to add this diversity of thought around, you know what I mean, allowing these local community radio stations to run, because you offer a very different type of content than, you know, something like some of the bigger venues, broadcasters.
2: Absolutely.
1: Is that your goal here?
2: Without one iota of a doubt, this is why we're on the dial. It's because of people like you, people like David, and just the overall fact that we offer free training to do a radio show, free use of the studio for radio shows, and just the fact that we all get together and do our own little thing that you would not be able to do on mainstream radio.
1: Absolutely. I mean, the fact that I now can say I can put on my resume, I know how to do the boards is so fun. And just that experience, it just really grows you as a person. And I think it makes you more attached to what's going on in your community. And I think what I'm impressed with too, that you've really done, is you've created such a diversity of the types of shows. Tell us, for those who maybe can't listen all the time every day, like, you know, what are some of the top shows that are currently running on WFNU?
2: Well, we have syndicated shows like Democracy Now.
1: Okay.
2: And also anything from the Paper Shufflers, which is a talk show. We have music shows from jazz to R&B to funk to just, you know, heavy metal. You know, we have just about everything. And as far as community stuff, we have 825 Arts, which is an arts facility in the neighborhood of Frogtown and Rondo. And then also just the fact that we can do underwriting spots for neighborhood associations like the Neighborhood Development Center, which is right here in Frogtown also.
1: Yeah. Exactly. I think that is what I hear when I listen. And you have a show too. I mean, this was interesting too, learning a little bit about the history. I want to come back to some of those current shows in a bit. But the history of this was really interesting. I found an old MinnPost article by Brian Lambert. Some people might recognize him. He was talking about he did an article at MinnPost back in 2016 talking about this gentleman, Alan Freed, who was a Minneapolis guy, and he was trying to do a beat radio out of his Loring Park apartment. And he was finding that they weren't going to let him do that, but this law was already in place. So this is what was fascinating to me, because this law, Local Community Radio Act of 2010, got passed in 2011, but he was still bumping into some issues in getting you know, the licensing, the permitting. And so it looks like that was kind of the start of WFNU at that time. Now, tell me a little bit about that history and kind of where you started with your first show in this.
2: Okay, so let's go back to the very, very beginning. It was a grassroots effort for WFNU, Frogtown Community Radio, WEQY, the East Side Radio, okay, and KRSM, which is South Minneapolis. All three of those are sister stations in a sense. They all started off about the same time. We all got our licensing from the FCC about the same time. And we worked together with Prometheus Radio. Prometheus Radio.
1: It's a project, right? These were the champions that helped pass this bill, right?
2: Right. And they also helped build the tower here in St. Paul 10 years ago.
1: Wow.
2: To get us on FM. We are on FM dial for 10 years, but we've actually been on air via the internet, per se, since April of 2015.
1: Okay. Interesting. So this Prometheus Radio project, I mean, that's essentially just a bunch of volunteers, right? That were just, this was their passion, and they were like, we're going to make this happen.
2: They love radio.
1: Yeah.
2: They love radio.
1: Wow. So you can look this up, for those of you that are interested. Look up Prometheus Radio Project, and you'll learn more about how they were really helping these local communities, and that they were lobbying Congress and basically said, you know, this whole belief that these lower power FM radio stations are going to interfere with the airwaves space from some of these bigger broadcasters who felt that they too had a wide, diverse offering, right? So therefore they were like, oh, I don't know if we really need these radio stations. And by allowing smaller ones, obviously that creates less space for them. And so they were lobbying, saying, I think we've got it covered. But I think when they were doing some research, they found the low powered FMs radio stations are not going to interfere with your space. And so, right?
2: Right. And there's a little story backstory to that too. 94.1, if you think about it, if you look at the dial, mm-hmm. it goes from 88 to 107 or 108, actually.
1: Yep.
2: 94.1 is right in the middle. We were a target at that time of a larger radio network in the Twin Cities to try to get that dial number. Oh, so they actually offered us an opportunity to walk away and not go on 94.1 and maybe petition the FCC further to get a number on the dial. But we decided that we wanted 94.1. And it wasn't me. It was the powers that be at the time, Frogtown Neighborhood Association, and okay. Julie Sansulu, who was our program manager at the time.
1: Okay. Yeah, I saw her name in that article too, Julie Sansulo.
2: Yes.
1: So she was another early on cheerleader here locally, right? So
2: oh, absolutely. Julie did everything except for give blood when it came to getting us on the air.
1: That is so great.
2: And I got to see her at the 10th anniversary party.
1: We did
2: see her. So it was great.
1: That's great that you got to reconnect with all those early people that got this started. Mm-hmm. So, I mean, and this was also interesting for listeners. What defines a low power FM radio station? There was a couple of criteria. So one, you have to, if you're a public venue, you have to be a nonprofit, which WFNU is.
2: Well, Frogtown Tuned In is the nonprofit.
1: The nonprofit organization, right? Mm-hmm. And so that's mm-hmm. where you'll hear people say, you'll get notices neighborhood-wise and just the Twin Cities-wide about doing some fundraising, and that's why it has to be a nonprofit. Mm-hmm. And then I think private and public schools can also do this too, correct?
2: Correct.
1: Okay, and so that's interesting too. I have a couple questions about that because obviously we have some local college stations too, I think, around.
2: Right.
1: And I'm curious
2: right.
1: if they are part of that. Are they part of that local?
2: Some of them are. Some of them have been in existence for longer than that.
1: Okay.
2: Then the act, and you know, college radio stations are been around for years.
1: Yeah.
2: So, actually, some of them are low power. Some of them are full power.
1: Okay, cool. And then the power part was fascinating to me. So to be an LPFM, you have to be 100 watt. Now I'm
2: 100 watt or 100 meters.
1: For 100, say that again.
2: 100 watts or 100 meters off the ground. Those are the criteria. You have to be under those two scenarios.
1: Oh, interesting. And this is why it has a low range, right? So I
2: Correct.
1: Think it's 10 miles.
2: You could hit 10 miles in some places, but yeah. mostly we just say here at WFNU five circular miles from our antenna.
1: That's so great. And this was, I was like, 100 watts. I mean, that's my light bulb and my lamp. This is mm-hmm. what's running this station is 100 watts. Is that accurate? I mean,
2: that is accurate.
1: I cannot believe this is the power of Thomas Edison. That is yes. how much power you can get from.
2: Yeah, lamp. There's electricity floating around the air.
1: Yeah, fascinating. So, I mean, obviously we're not going to be getting into the deets of how electricity works, but I will ask you this though, because I was wondering why there's this push to, you know, that took 10 years to get that bill passed. That's a lot of work. Why mm-hmm. not just go AM? Why? And then this is a little bit, my husband David is very into music and history of music, and he was saying that to his knowledge, AM waves
2: yes.
1: can go circular, like literally around the earth, but FM waves, like when they hit something, say yep. that again.
2: Sightline.
1: Exactly. Tell us a little
2: bit why,
1: about
2: that's why it could go 10 miles in some places, because there's no blockage of tall buildings.
1: Okay, so they literally, the earth, the shape of the earth and what's the obstacles that or whatever it is will stop those FM waves.
2: Yeah.
1: So why FM then? Why not AM? Why would you want?
2: You know, that is yes, popularity for one, and then the other reason is that it's just the way the rules were written, and you know. FM stations have more of the feel of community more than AM stations. AM stations used to be like news talk, radio, you know, that kind of thing, where the FM dial is more of like music, some talk, you know, like 107.1 is all talk, and you know, we're just a mixture. There's other stations that are a mixture. You know, that's the mainstream side of it.
1: Interesting.
2: Is FM or more mainstream?
1: And yeah.
2: There's going to be a point where there's not even going to be AM dials in the car, from what I hear. Just like a CD player disappeared, and before that a cassette player, and before that an 8-track player.
1: It's so true. Those
2: are all disappearing. So sooner or later, AM is going to come off the dial.
1: Well, and I also heard that FM waves, the sound is better. It's more, you know, have a better sound quality. And obviously, if you're playing music, you want
2: that. That's exactly it. It is cleaner. It's more megahertz are clearer at the time, you know, than AM.
1: Oh, see, it's so interesting because as a kid, you know, AM stations, I mean, I'm in my late 50s, so we would listen to some of those talk news shows on AM with my dad because he was a traveling salesman. But I completely
2: like Paul
1: agree.
2: Harvey.
1: Yeah, exactly. right. Well, and WCCO, like they had that. And so I remember as a kid the sound quality difference, right, between the two. So I do, it's just interesting to make this connection now of why would the community radio want to be on FM? And so this is, I think, important to know, you know, just the importance of your legislatures, right? Like you can still call them and you can say, hey, I believe in this. So, well, now tell us a little bit. So you get this going. Julie helps you. Prometheus helps you. It started in 2015. How did you get involved? When did you start coming onto this project?
2: I love telling this story. So get ready.
1: Okay. I'm excited.
2: In April of 2015, I'm sitting at a barbershop and a guy comes in. He goes, hey, I've been looking for you. And I said, what for? I don't owe you any money. And he says, Frogtown is getting a radio station and I want you to go down with me to get a show. And I said, a show about what? He says, a show about what we talk about in the barbershop, you know, gas prices, food prices, you know, just sports, you know, we'll talk about that stuff. Yeah. So that was the birth of the Real Talk with Real Brothers.
1: Oh.
2: That was the first show that WFNU produced. And it went out on SoundCloud. And we didn't do it live, but that was the first show that was produced. And then after a few months, we kind of went our separate ways as far as he wanted to keep on talking, I wanted to play music. You know, Real Talk with Real Brothers did have some music in it, but we couldn't do it on a consistent basis because SoundCloud was not available to everybody all the time. So when we started streaming with a streaming platform called Caster, that's when I started with the music. And I had the first FM show. It was called The Midday Escape. It's the longest running show on WFNU. It started in 2015, up June of 2015. They went out on Caster. And then other shows started joining. And we would take turns coming into the studio, which was in a suite at 995 University. And we shared the suite with the Center for Hmong Arts and Talents. And, you know, we basically just put whatever people came in that wanted to do shows, we just did it by a Caster. And then in 2019, there was an opportunity for Frogtown Tuned In, which was co-founded with Katie DeSalle, who is our executive director, and one other volunteer, to get the station by starting a nonprofit. And that nonprofit was started, and Frogtown Neighborhood Association, who was the original license holder, decided to give it to us so we could fundraise on our own rather than through Frogtown Neighborhood Association, which is, FNA is a district council. So they get money from the city for running different programs. Okay. And so we decided to do this. We got an insurance, we got a board of directors, and then we went from there. And that was in 2019. And now in 2026, we celebrated our 10th year on the FM dial.
1: That is so great. How many shows did you have back in 2019?
2: I think there was about 30, maybe 35, and now we're up to 60.
1: Wow, that's so great. And for those who maybe don't know, I mean, you know, you just have music playing nonstop.
2: When there's not a live show.
1: When there's not a live show, right.
2: Right, right. And those are all local artists, local to Minnesota artists.
1: Oh, they are. See, I didn't know that.
2: So, yeah, that is the case with when there's streaming music during breaks, when there's not a live show or a pre-recorded show. That's what the effect is.
1: Oh, wow. They just record theirs and then hand that to you. And does it change every couple months? Do they give you new songs?
2: No, we basically run the same music. There's quite a catalog of music,
1: sure,
2: that people have given over the years, and you know, we just continue to play them.
1: Oh, that is so great. Well, what a great thing for the local community, music
2: community. Absolutely. We get stuff in at least a couple times a week. We'll get different songs in.
1: Oh, that is so great. I think that's fun to learn. Now, the shows you were mentioning that like Democracy Now! Is syndicated. What do you have to do to be syndicated?
2: We are part of the Pacifica Radio Network.
1: Okay.
2: So any show that is available on Pacifica through something called Audio Ports, mm-hmm, which is, we have access to because we belong to Pacifica, and we have access to those shows. So we can play them on our air.
1: Oh, okay.
2: Democracy Now! Is one of the longest running shows, news shows like theirs on the radio.
1: Oh.
2: And we play it every morning at 7 o'clock, Monday through Friday, 7 o'clock, Democracy Now! Plays. And it's a great way to start the day off. You learn so much. And it's not stuff you hear on mainstream media all the time.
1: Right. And I think that's what's so important too. I love when we're hearing more local things and or just hearing things that you maybe don't get in the mainstream media. I just think a lot of times when you're, you know, for me, I read so many different publications all across the political spectrum, but I'm always fascinated when I'm encouraged when I hear the same story, but I'm also a little suspicious too. I'm like, oh, I feel like we're not getting some different angles either, right? So this seems so the similar. I have a lot more questions about whatever it is that I'm reading, and you know, I realize that they are under some constraints, right, from their owners. So it is really important. So where's Democracy Now? Do we know where that's located? Where is it?
2: New York, generally, it's produced in New York City.
1: Okay, interesting.
2: They have Chicago. Juan Gonzalez is in Chicago normally, along with Amy in New York City. But she travels around and, you know, around the country and speaks and stuff like that. So around the world. Last week she was in Europe someplace.
1: Oh. That is so, I mean, that's what's neat too. I mean, just the opportunities that these types of venues give people, right? Now, I want to go back to your show. So you now have a new show. on Fridays at noon. Tell us now about
2: your... Well, that's still the Midday Escape. That's
1: it is
2: the one.
1: Still called that. It's called something different, though. I thought it was... Or is it still called Midday Escape? I thought...
2: No, it's still called the Midday Escape.
1: Okay, yeah. Okay. Yep. And but it's you, and is Katie also involved in that sometimes, or no?
2: No, it's just usually me. I'm every once in a while, I'll sprinkle in a guest, somebody from out of town will come in to see me or something. I'd give them an opportunity to get on the mic. That's basically it. And I play music for 56 minutes worth of music and introducing songs to people that they may have never heard of before, an artist they may have never heard of before. And that's mainstream music. It's not local stuff. Right. We have shows that do just local music, but mine is more widespread of R&B and soul.
1: That is so great. Well, and let's get into now a little bit of the paper. When you're playing other people's music, are there copyright rules? Like,
2: there is. There is. And we pay the station, pays licensing places like ASCAP and BMI and CSAC and Sound Exchange. We pay them a yearly subscription to be able to play people's music.
1: Oh my gosh.
2: And those are the they call them the pros. And I don't know what the pro stands for, except they're public radio organization or something like that.
1: Okay. Gotcha. But those are all I think I run my own small business with my husband, and I just know for any of you who are thinking, I want to start my own business, whether it's a local community radio or anything else, you are going to find yourself up front with real paper, that have rules, that have deadlines, that have costs. I mean, how did you learn to navigate all of that? That's a lot of learning that you had to do. Who was your mentor, and what were some of the challenges?
2: I once had a small business before.
1: Okay.
2: It was mailboxes, etc. And that was for seven years I owned the mailboxes, etc. in Minnetonka. And I learned a lot about business then, bookkeeping and things like that. And I attribute a lot of that because I've done it before, but not in a nonprofit situation. You know, that's a little different. You still need money any way you look at it. You need money. So that's what we do here at Frogtown Radio, is we fundraise rather than sell shipping.
1: Yeah.
2: You know, so it's that kind of thing.
1: And tell us about, because you have some fun fundraising events, I think, and you've got a little cycle now. Tell us about your annual fundraising events. I mean, this is a way that the community can further support you, and maybe you can share some of your fundraising goals for 2026 and where you're at with them.
2: Well, we have in the past done dinners. We've done happy hours. We've also done things like a radiothon. Some of those things are not consistent anymore. We may not do them every year like we were doing an annual dinner. Yeah. But there's also going to be the one annual thing that we always do is give to the Max Day nonprofits in the state of Minnesota on the third Thursday of the month.
1: In November.
2: Yes, in November, always try to get people to reach deep in their pockets to donate to their favorite nonprofits.
1: Absolutely. And I think there's an advantage too to businesses, right? Because they can match, and then there's something that happens on their end.
2: Yes.
1: That's a benefit to their
2: business.
1: To
2: write it off. They get to write it off.
1: Yep. And so let's actually look that up for you. I'm going to look up that date for those of you who are interested in supporting this, because it is important. I mean, the voices that you're hearing and the opinions that you're hearing are unique to this neighborhood. So that would be Thursday, November 19th is probably 2026's Give to the Max Day. It's usually the week before, the Thursday before Thanksgiving is
2: usually typically correct. What
1: it is. So that is one way that you can support, which is so fantastic. Now, let me ask you, so were there any, what were some of the biggest challenges with that paper? I mean, I just know when we started learning the boards, you had a little training, you know what I mean, that you gave us, and I was taking notes really fast. I know you've got, obviously, the contact information you got to keep for hosts. You've got show lists. You probably got,
2: schedule lists, show lists, volunteer lists. We have 85 volunteers, so we've got, and it's still growing. And 60 plus shows, it's still growing. So there is all those things that you need to keep.
1: Yeah.
2: But a lot of it isn't on physical paper now.
1: Right. Is it all online in your digital drive?
2: Digital drives and things of that nature, but you still have to create it.
1: You have
2: to create a form, you have to create a file. So there's a lot of things that are in place that you didn't. Like when we filled out our application for to be a nonprofit, most of that, almost I would say 98% of it was done electronically rather than on physical paper. Probably it was a lot different when I started the mailboxes, et cetera. There was a thick wad of paper that had to go through.
1: And I don't know. Yeah, I mean, and do you still have that paper? Do you keep it?
2: It's all electronically, and it's filed with the FCC, and when we have to renew our license, it's done electronically. All that stuff is electronic now.
1: And you got to track it all. I mean, there's a lot of portals.
2: There's admin. A lot of portals out there.
1: Absolutely. Well, and I don't know. I mean, just developing your own filing system, I will tell you this from our business perspective. So my husband was an expert in his industry, had been working in it for 30 years. And when I started coming in, he's a lawyer, he's a estate planner. And I was working at the Science Museum of Minnesota, and I was teaching software, and I had worked in, helped people in a lot of different industries learn the Microsoft Office products, the Adobe products. I taught web code, but I had worked in project management industries. I'd worked in financial, so I was kind of, I have to be honest, I went in a little cocky, thinking, oh, I'll be able to learn this industry and I'll be able to set up all of his, improve all of his systems. The lingo alone was really hard to learn. And then I was trying to learn a whole new industry, estate planning and estate administration, which were much more complex than I gave them credit for. And, I was trying to improve the filing system. I got to be honest. I don't know how many of you, I'm going to date myself, but back when you were a kid, there were these Peter Rabbit books. And Peter Rabbit, if you've never heard them, you can go across on the university in Dale, go into the library there and get some Peter Rabbit books there in the children's section. They're beautiful little books. And there's this naughty little rabbit, Peter. He never listens to his mom. And so they're kind of this little tale of, when you have to follow the rules. And he has a friend, Timmy Tiptoes. And Timmy Tiptoes is a squirrel who, like the squirrels in your yard, they just dig somewhere and they put something there and then they run away and then they go find another spot and they dig it there and they put it there. And our filing system was a little bit like that. My husband would be like, where did you put that? And I'm like, I can't believe you don't know where Timmy Tiptoes put that. I'm like, it's so clear. I mean, I was duplicating files. I didn't know what my folders should be because I didn't know the industry. So like for you going in, did you have any of that where you're like, oh, we got to redo this?
2: No.
1: You had somebody who helped.
2: We started from scratch. That basically we kept everything from the previous regime.
1: Yeah.
2: And we just created our own system.
1: Yeah.
2: The automation system is completely different than what was being used to create radio shows and playing music. We just started from scratch because we didn't know anything.
1: Yeah.
2: We didn't know anything. And that was the way we learned

0: series.
1: 85.
0: Yep. So that is so fascinating. Well, tell me.
1: We're leadership, but we're not staff.
0: Okay. I gotcha. So now tell me a little bit about the goals for the station and what obviously you have fundraising goals. If you want to share those, feel free. But then what are your goals for the shows, for what you want to see in the community? What goals have been met,
1: we're very diverse in the sense that we have all kinds of different shows. Okay. All kinds. We try to implement stuff that speaks to the community that it's in, so there's Frogtown is the most diverse neighborhood in the Twin Cities, basically, when it comes right down to it. Yeah. I think somebody told me that there's 17 different languages that are spoken in Frogtown.
0: Yes, I've heard this too. Yes.
1: Yeah. So, we would like as a station to be able to, make that our goal, is to have as many of those languages spoken on the radio station. We're still struggling with that. That's something, but it's a goal.
0: Yeah.
1: The other thing is we want to make $1 million a year people volunteering $1 million. We never come close to that. Never. So, right. But that's a goal. It would make
0: it's a good goal.
1: Make things a lot easier if you could get $1 million.
0: Absolutely.
1: We run it on a shoestring budget. Basically we project ourselves to have to spend about $60,000 to $75,000 a year.
0: Yeah.
1: So we need to bring in at least that much in order to stay afloat.
0: So that's the bare minimum, folks, that you can dig out of your pockets is $65,000.
1: Yeah. So you can do it in $2 increments, you can do them in $100,000 increments. You can just do it. That's what it comes down to.
0: Yeah, and that there is a donate button. So for those of you who may be interested in doing that, if you go to WFNU.org, which is the website.
1: /donate.
0: WFNU.org/donate. That is where you can be part of this community. And really, I think, and if people, I think there's also contact information. Like if I have an idea for a show, which I did, I contacted you. How did I find you? I actually heard about you on Twin Cities Live. So KSTP's show, Twin Cities Live, were broadcast. They had a little segment about Frogtown Radio, and I thought, wow, that is so great. And so that is how I found you. But other people can, if they had an idea for a show, how do they contact you?
1: Very simple. Go to WFNU.org/get involved.
0: Get involved, all one word.
1: Yeah, you can do that. It'll come up if you do get involved.
0: That's great. So
1: go to the website and everything's there. It's all available.
0: Yeah. And actually the past shows too. Like if you want to listen to Midday Escape, there's a schedule there. You can type in Fridays at 12 o'clock and you'll hear a replay of the last 2 weeks. I think you have the last 2 weeks of shows.
1: There is the last 2 weeks.
0: Yeah, which is really nice too. And then for those of you too, if you're like, well, I'm not always in the, I prefer my phone. There is an app. You can go to your app store and type in WFNU, and you'll see the logo. That's this record with this little frog on it for Frogtown Radio, and you can download that. And that too has an on-demand tab that you can listen to the last. 2 weeks of shows, or there is a streaming. You can hear the live stream as well. So yes. I think that we've shared the show with people outside the Twin Cities market, and they love that. They love being able to listen to it. So I think that's so great. Now, the neighborhood aspect of this, I was thinking for those, obviously people that are in Frogtown know where Frogtown is, but for those of you that don't know, it's Lexington to 35W basic or 35E. And then it goes to from University Avenue, then north to the railroad tracks, right? That are right across Pierce Butler, correct?
1: That's correct.
0: Yes. And I was wondering,

0: wondering how that differed from maybe like the historic Rondo neighborhood, but it sounds like Rondo was north. It went from University up through, is it Selby?
1: A little further than that. Maybe two blocks more than that. So
0: Laurel or something.
1: Yeah.
0: Okay. I used to live on Laurel and Dale, essentially. Mm-hmm. So near there. Laurel and Kent, essentially. So it's nice to kind of know where those local neighborhood lines fall, right?
1: Yeah.
0: And then there's a Thomasdale neighborhood, and Frogtown is essentially a subsection of the Thomasdale neighborhood, correct?
1: Correct. That's the Frogtown Neighborhood Association, FNA. They're actually the Thomasdale portion of the city planning.
0: Okay, so see, there's another piece of paper, folks, your maps. I mean, so, and those are digital as well. So you can just go into Google and type in Frogtown neighborhood and you'll see it. Now, was there ever a moment where you were like, oh, I am in over my head, or obviously you're great at getting volunteers. I mean, are people just volunteering? You just are great at connecting? Are people just are?
1: Yeah, we connect with people all the time. Some are volunteers, some are not. They're just friends of the station. Has it ever been that we felt like we were over our head? What about 12:25 today? Because I start talking to you at 12:30. It's a labor of love. You know, there's going to be good days, there's going to be bad days, but there's still going to be Frogtown Radio. So that's what we're hoping to continue to do, and hoping to continue to give good radio to a lot of people.
0: Oh, that is so great. Well, any other either paper stories out of here or messages that you want the community to know? I love that goal of the languages, getting more people involved that, you know, maybe speak different languages that can do their own show and have their own perspective. That's a great one.
1: Yeah. And the other thing is that people can also use our podcast facilities. There's a rates are on the website also. The podcast center is very important to us to help generate money to continue the station to grow. And it's, you know, state of the art. Basically, there's cameras and the audio systems and, you know, things of that nature. So you can put on a podcast that goes to YouTube or to, you know, podcast networks that are online like Apple or Amazon or Spotify. So all those things are available to us as well.
0: So anybody can use those facilities in the community?
1: Yeah, there's a low fee, you know, by means of, you know, a lot of podcast centers now charge a lot more than we do, but we stand behind our work.
0: Absolutely. And it is, it's a nice studio. You've got the chairs, you've got the video. And do they get someone to help with the editing?
1: Absolutely. It's kind of me and maybe a couple other people that would take on the responsibility of the podcast.
0: Oh,
1: and we do, the rate takes advantage of the person who runs the whole thing, and you just sit there and create.
0: That is a huge benefit for those of you who have never done your own radio station. I mean, we think that these people just get on the air, they say their stuff, and, you know, it's super easy. It's not easy for you. There's a lot of editing that happens before, you know, you got to do your script. You got to do your planning, you got to do your research, and then you obviously do the show itself, but then there's a ton of editing on the back end and getting that uploaded. And so for a small fee to have somebody else do that and then have that money go towards this purpose is that it's a win-win for everybody.
1: Thank you, Julie, for the plug.
0: Yeah, that's great. Any other goals any other last things you're like, oh, you know, let's throw this wish list out there, you know?
1: You know, I hope that Frogtown Radio is around for 10 more years and 10 years after that and 10 years after that. I hope it's here for a long time.
0: Do you bring in school groups at all?
1: Yeah, we do. They do come in periodically we'll get camps that want to see the radio station. We'll get some people from different smaller schools, you know, charter schools, rather than the large city schools. But yep. We do have people that come through and look and see how things are run.
0: That, you know, that would be a fun camp. I, mm-hmm. you know, to get kids to learn how to yes. put on a little show.
1: Yep.
0: Because and go ahead. You had another
1: thing. No, that's what we've done.
0: Yeah. Yeah. And I do know you have kids as show hosts, right?
1: Yes.
0: Tell yes. us a little bit about those shows, because that's fun.
1: Well, we've got Murray and Olive, Goff, who do a show with their dad, Kevin, every Saturday at 6 p.m. and it replays on Sunday at 11 a.m. And then Murray's going to be a freshman in college this year. And Murray was 8 years old when this all started. That show started. And Olive is a couple of years younger. So she's in high school. And I don't know what they're going to do when Murray goes to college. She'll probably have to call in for the show. But the show is still going to continue. They are incredible kids. They've mastered the fact that they know how to do a radio show. And then I've got my daughter who does her show Mixie Monday.
0: Okay.
1: Every Monday at 6 p.m. Starting today, it starts at 6 p.m. It had been on at 2 p.m. on Mondays, but it's going to be at 6 p.m. and then a replay at 11 p.m.
0: Oh my goodness.
1: And she plays music.
0: She just plays music.
1: Mm-hmm. And she talks about being a 20-some-year-old, you know?
0: Oh, yeah. That's important. That's a good, that is a great show to have because my daughter just graduated high school mm-hmm. and mm-hmm. that whole launching into, you know, from 18 to 21 and into your early 20s, so much happens.
1: Mm-hmm.
0: And just to have another voice out there that's going through that same thing.
1: Yeah. It's new for her that she just got her first full-time job.
0: Yeah.
1: And, you know, that's why she had to switch to 6 o'clock on Mondays because she had a first full-time job. So she had to be at work.
0: Yeah.
1: So this is going to be her first show. I can't wait to listen to it, to hear all the stories that she's going to have to tell.
0: Those first jobs are fun. I remember they're hard. You're, mm-hmm. you know, you're struggling with another piece of paper, money,
1: yeah,
0: right?
1: That's exactly it. The paper. It's all about paper. The Benjamins. It's all about the Benjamins.
0: It really is. It really is. But I do, you learn so much and it's just important to get out there, right? Just get out there. Even if it's not a job you love, you're going to learn so much and connect with so many people and it'll lead to the next thing, right?
1: Yeah.
0: It's right. not a straight path. It's a windy road. So,
1: That's a song too.
0: Yeah, that is a song.
1: Long,
0: yes.
1: winding road.
0: Yes, I love that song, actually. It's a great song. And then, like, one show that this was when I heard about you from Twin Cities Live, we had some people as estate planning attorneys, we had some grief counselors that we were working with, and they were new to the Twin Cities, and they were like, gosh, we really wish people could learn more about our services and about what we do. And at the time, they were living in near Frogtown in St. Mm-hmm. Paul. They're like, where could we, what ideas do you have? And I said, well, you know what? Frogtown has just started this community radio. I said, why don't you contact them? And they did. Dan and Nancy Loeffler. And they are doing, I think, are they Monday morning conversations?
1: Conversations at 10 o'clock every Monday. They have conversations about things that people don't easy things that are hard to talk about.
0: Yep, absolutely. And they are so lovely. And
1: yep,
0: that you don't hear that. They were doing that years before Anderson Cooper started his grief podcast. But it's fascinating to hear Anderson Cooper talk about the outpouring of the community that he gets after every show. And mm-hmm. so that topic, right, is so important. So I'm happy that we have a local version of that, right?
1: Right, right.
0: And they're introducing you to new people that work in this.
1: From all over the country. Yeah. They talk to people. Yeah.
0: Yeah. They're so lovely. They're great. Well, I just want to say thank you. I think we're hitting upon our magic time limit that I have on these shows so that I make sure that the editing process goes well for you and I. So I just want to say thank you
1: You're so welcome for this opportunity
0: and for telling us. I hope that the neighborhood finds this interesting and you now know some ways that the supporting is the community is supporting you in some ways that you can support the community. And I hope this year that I have more time. I think, you know, as someone who's a host, juggling home and work and family has not been easy. For me, this past year, I have a father who's declining. I had a daughter who was launching. And so you have given people the grace that you can start a show and not, maybe you can't get to it every week, right? I know that that's the goal. But the fact that you let people at least start in this space, and maybe the show has to run a few times extra, you know what I mean?
1: Mm-hmm. Well, mm-hmm.
0: So I really appreciate that.
1: Gotta be lifing.
0: So, but I'm hoping this year, now that I've got this more down, I mean, I started my show with a co-host, and like you, well, she actually got a new full-time job, so she had to move on to her full-time job, and I really miss having a co-host. That was really fun to be able to riff off of each other. But I'm hoping now that I got this down enough where I can get to more, at least biweekly, right? And yeah, so that's kind of my goal. So I hope, I hope to focus more of my paper on the Frogtown community too. So if anybody has any ideas where you're like, you know, I'd like to talk about the paper aspect of this part of Frogtown, you can email me at thepapershufflers@gmail.com. So feel free. I'm always looking for ideas and would love to hear from you as well. With this, I'm going to let you go, Philip. Thank you so much. And thank you,
1: Joy,
0: to our listeners. And like I, we mentioned, if you want to hear a replay of this, you can go to WFNU.org, the website of Frogtown Radio, or you will hear this live on 94.1 on Thursdays at noon. 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At noon, you'll hear this live. So if you're listening right now, thank you for listening, and we'll see you next time.
1: Bye-bye.
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I'm your host, LeBrent Speed, and today we step into the most powerful stretch of our journey, serving. 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But if it ends with you, then it ends too soon. Service is what takes your transformation from personal to powerful. And I want you to hear this clearly. When we serve, we shift from survival to significance. A lot of us are grinding, building, even thriving, but still feeling unfulfilled. Why? Because we stopped at ourselves, and self can only take you so far. Here's the truth. Your gifts, your healing, your growth, it was never just for you. It was meant to be a blessing to someone else. When you serve others, you're not just giving month. I want you to think deeply about this question. Who are you becoming for? Yes, I said that correctly. Who are you becoming for? Not just what you're becoming, but who will benefit from your growth? Whose life will shift because you decide to show up fully? Let me tell you what serving does. It gives your pain a purpose and makes your victories valuable. It aligns you with your why in a way that pushes you beyond your ego and into legacy. Now, service doesn't always mean starting a nonprofit or giving a keynote. Sometimes it's checking in with someone who's struggling. It's mentoring that younger version of yourself. It's using your story as a light when someone else is walking through a tunnel. So here's your reflection for the week. Where can I serve from a full place, not a forced one? 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Because when we serve, we don't just change others, we change ourselves. 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As always, every show, we always have a portion that we will spend time in meditation and affirmations. The word meditate comes from the Latin, which means to know yourself. So this is a good opportunity for us to know ourselves better so we can understand where we need to transform and how we can transform. The best way is to start this process is through breathing. It's your life source. It's what recalibrates you. It's what motivates you. So I want you to take a moment, if you can, find a place to sit down, hopefully not distracted. And if you can, close your eyes just for a moment. And I want you to take a deep breath in. Hold it and release it slowly. Let's do that one more time. Take a deep breath in. Hold it. Now release it slowly. I want you to release all that stress, all the things going on, all the bills, and focus on transformation and how we can use service today to change our situation. Now, as we do this, we always lean into affirmations. Because affirmations are our opportunity to speak to ourselves and to speak to our mind and our subconscious on what we want to do. So I want you to get present with me
and I want you to speak boldly to yourself. I want you to say this, repeat after me. I grow stronger when I lift others. My life overflows with purpose because I choose to serve. I am a vessel of healing, hope, and transformation. Let's do that one more time, but I want you to say it like you mean. Now, if you're by yourself, you can be animated. Say it with some energy and some passion. Say, I grow stronger when I lift others. My life overflows with purpose because I choose to serve. And I'm a vessel of healing, hope, and transformation. I want these words to resonate with you and resonate in your mind and your spirit so that when we go forward today, you're thinking that this is who you're becoming, not what you think you will become. This is who you are. Feel free to give us a call at 651-313-5125 and share which habits you're working on to improve. 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This is our opportunity to talk about what's going on in the world around us and how it's transforming us. A couple of things we want to highlight in the world today. The U.S. and Ukraine signed an energy deal. The U.S. and Ukraine have finalized a long-anticipated agreement to jointly develop Ukraine's critical mineral and energy resources. The deal includes a new reconstruction investment fund aimed at rebuilding Ukraine's economy and increasing access to U.S. aid. With resources like graphite, titanium, and lithium at stake, vital for clean energy and defense, the move also strengthens U.S. ties with Ukraine amid growing tensions with China over rare earth supplies. Number two, North Korea and Russia build first road bridge. North Korea has begun construction on its first road bridge to Russia, calling it a significant step in strengthening ties. The bridge will span the Tumen River and is expected to be completed by mid-2026. It follows reports that North Korea troops have been fighting alongside Russia and Ukraine. In exchange, Moscow is believed to be offering Beijing tech support for satellites, drones, and missiles. The project underscores growing cooperation between the two sanctioned nations. In local news, on April 21st, St. Paul Mayor Melvin Carter delivered his 2025 State of the City address, highlighting a 73% drop in non-fatal shootings, urging action on the fentanyl crisis, and plans to add 20,000 homes to revitalize downtown. He said, this crisis demands all of us facing this common adversary and saving lives together. He said specifically of the fentanyl epidemic. Carter closed by saying, if we want more affordability, more access, and more fairness, we need more homes. Amen to that. Today, we want to take a moment to highlight one of our community servers. Irma Johnson, lifelong educator and community advocate, member of Camp 4 Methodist Church, Delta Sigma Theta Sorority Incorporated, and AARP. From registering students to vote at local high schools to rallying at the state capitol for civic and human rights, Irma leads with heart, wisdom, and purpose. Service is not just what you do, it's who you are. We honor you, Irma Johnson. Thank you for your powerful example of community leadership.

All right, that was Phil Collins in the air tonight. If you know, you know. Welcome back to the Transformation Code. I'm your host, LeBrent Speed. And today we're talking about one of the most transformational forces in your life, serving. Here's the truth. Serving is not about perfection. It's not about having all the answers all the time. It's about showing up when the world needs you. It's about showing up when someone else needs you. Your service doesn't have to be loud or flashy. Sometimes the most powerful form of service is presence, a listening ear, a shared resource, a moment of truth. When we serve, we activate three hidden powers that fuel transformation. Number one is strength. Because when you serve others, you start to realize what you're really made of. You push past fear, past excuses, past self-doubt, and you begin to operate in purpose. Strength isn't built in the spotlight. It's forged in the quiet moments when you choose to show up anyway. Number two is wisdom. Service opens your eyes. When you're helping others, you start to notice patterns, people, and purpose in new ways. You begin to see how your own journey prepared you to be a guide for someone else. That's when your story becomes strategy. That's when your pain becomes a prescription for someone else's healing. And last but certainly not least is healing. Here's the part people often miss. Service heals you. When you give from a place of love, empathy, and intention, not only do you help others transform, but something inside you begins to unlock. You begin to see your own wounds differently. You realize they had a purpose all along. So today, I want you to ask yourself a question that might shift your entire life. Whose breakthrough is waiting on your yes? Who is stuck right now because you haven't stepped fully into your purpose? Who is praying for a mentor, a word, a connection, and doesn't even know your name yet? Sometimes we wait to be perfect before we serve, but the world doesn't need your perfection. The world needs your presence. Say yes to showing up. Say yes to giving what you've got. Say yes to the call that won't let you sleep. Because when you say yes to serving, you're saying yes to becoming the most powerful, aligned, and healed version of yourself. This is the Transformation Code. Let's live whole. Let's live aligned, and let's keep transforming together.

Welcome back to the Transformation Code. I'm your host, LeBrent Speed, and in this segment, I want to get personal. See, serving has shaped every part of my life, but my first encounter with it didn't come from a book or a business meeting. It came from my mother. As long as I can remember, I saw my mom serve everywhere, from church to community, family to friends. She poured herself out like a vessel of goodness. She didn't just do good things for people. She showed up for people. She was a consistent source of strength, prayer, and presence, and power for anyone around her. But I'll be honest, there were times growing up when I didn't understand it. As a kid, I felt like her service to others meant less time for me. I thought, why is she always helping everyone else? From my immature, selfish view, I felt overlooked. But here's the truth, I was never overlooked. Anyone who knew my mother and me could tell you I was loved deeply, intentionally, and consistently. But I had to grow up to see the full picture. As I got older, I began to understand why my mother served the way she did. She was a young woman who lost her own mother at 16. She got pregnant with me as a freshman in college at 19. And she was navigating pain, shame, and uncertainty. But she didn't let those things define her. She let them refine her. Serving wasn't just something she did. It was the way she healed. She remembered those who stood by her and saved her from going off track. And in return, she chose to be that for others. That revelation changed me. I realized the only way I could give my failures and disappointments meaning was to help others along the way. And that's why when I created the B3 or Better Black Business Project, the very first founding principle was serving over selling. Because whether you're building a business or rebuilding your life, service transforms you. It moves you from what can I get to what can I give. It shifts your mindset from survival to significance, and it unlocks your mission, your message, and your movement. So today I ask you, where did your first experience with service come from? And how can you use your story, not just your success, to serve someone else? Because when you serve from a place of truth, you don't just lift others, you rise with them. This is the Transformation Code. Let's live whole, let's live aligned, and let's keep transforming together.

Welcome back to the Transformation Code. I'm your host, LeBrent Speed, and today's reminder is simple. Service isn't complicated. 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You don't need a platform. You just need a decision. A decision to show up and say, I'm willing. Serving isn't something you do when life slows down, because it rarely does. Service is what brings meaning to the motion. It aligns your busy life with a deeper purpose. So here's my challenge for you this week. Not later, this week, find one place to show up and serve with intention. Here's where you can start. In business, offer a 30-minute mentorship session to someone coming up behind you. 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See, you don't have to serve everywhere. You just have to start somewhere. Now, here's your reflection. Where is your community waiting for your leadership? And even more importantly, what need can you meet this week with what you already have? Because someone's answer is tied up to your action. Their breakthrough might just be waiting on your yes. This is the Transformation Code. Let's live whole. Let's live aligned, and let's keep transforming together. Coming up next, we have a dynamic woman from our very own bed, Meg Hovday. I'm very excited. I've known her for some years, and she has such a powerful, interesting story, and she's passionate about serving, and she knows how it's impacted her life, but it's impacted so many people. So I'm very excited to be having her share with us next.

0: All right, we're back. And today we are joined by the incredible Meg Hobday, who is a part of the team doing life-changing work on My Very Own Bed, providing new beds and dream kits to children who recently moved into stable housing, helping kids feel truly at home. Meg serves as the organization's dream developer, leading fundraising and community partnerships to grow their mission across the Twin Cities. With a background in both law and education, Meg brings a deep passion for youth, wellness, and the transformative power of a good night's rest. She believes that every child deserves comfort, dignity, and a place to dream. Welcome, Meg.
1: Thank you. It's really exciting to be here.
0: Yes, we're excited to have you. I've known Meg for some years now, and she is an advocate of service. And so she's big on getting people to serve. And I'd love to hear a little, before we go into the questions, let's hear a little bit about your background. You have a really interesting background, from law to education. Now you're doing as a dream developer, and you can tell us what a dream developer does. So.
1: Yeah, so I, right out of college, I went to law school, and I saw law as a way to help people, because it's such a powerful tool. But I didn't practice very long. I worked for an amazing man for the 8th Circuit Court of Appeals, Federal Appeals Court Judge Gerald Haney, who, talk about a life of service. And then I worked for a downtown law firm for a number of years. And after a time, I decided there was a need for change professionally. And I found teaching. And at first I was in a high school setting, and then I ended up at Hamline University in their legal studies department. And I worked with undergraduate students who had an interest in law for about 10 years. And then I wanted another change. And I, Dream Developer is a name we made up. We're small. My Very Own Bed's very small. There's three full-time, two part-time staff now. But when I met the founder and executive director, Michael Allen, he was a team of one, and he wasn't even paying himself. And so I started working with him to raise money. At first, I was just writing grant applications using my legal writing skills, and it's evolved ever since.
0: So you basically created your own job from serving. You. So before, I want to go deeper into questions. I know my producer always likes me to stay with the questions, but there's two things that really stuck out to me. What is the transition like from lawyer to educator? Like, what was the thing that said, yeah, I'm not feeling fulfilled?
1: Oh. Yeah, actually, it was a moment where I was called to go back to my high school to speak at a career day. And I have educators in my family. I have a huge family. They're a big part of who I am and why I serve. You mentioned your mom, my parents, big servant leaders. And I went back to my high school, and I was so excited to work with these students and tell them about my job. And then on my drive home, I had this emergency voicemail that I was listening to about a temporary restraining order that had been filed that day, and where are you? And just my stress level went out the roof. And I worked with great people, and it all got resolved. It wasn't really that stressful. But in that moment, I thought, I just had so much joy and interacting with these youth, and this is what I'm returning to. And it was really that moment where I was like, I need to make a change.
0: You know, most people are not gifted with this clarity call, this clarity, this clarifying moment. You had one in the car.
1: I can remember it so well. And yeah, I mean, I didn't do it immediately after that, but it was a journey from there.
0: Wow. And that's really what service is, right? It's a journey. All of it's a journey. So as you kind of transition from that call to education, because you enjoy that, what brought you to that, to become to your job now?
1: Great question. I mean, I think sometimes, as you say, you just have to keep your eyes open for different opportunities. And so my time at Hamline was phenomenal. But again, I think it was a little bit of life circumstances. I had children who were in middle school. I was, being a full-time faculty member is really nonstop. I never felt like I was off. It's not just the teaching, it's the service to the university, it's a service to the students, and there's a lot of need out there. So it felt 24/7, and I needed to make a change for my own health and for my family. And I'd been doing quite a bit of administrative work. I was the department chair and a few other things, and I knew I was good at it, so I thought nonprofit administration, and I went looking at the job board you know, what's out there? And I stumbled upon my very own bed, and kind of the rest is history.
0: Well, you know, and that's really powerful. Like, you have these moments. What gave you some of the courage? You know, I've known you for a while, so you're kind of bold. If I say something, you'd be like, no, what did you, you know, I like that about you, Meg. But what gives you the courage to do what you, what your heart tells you to do? Like, what's that inside you? Where'd you get that from?
1: Yeah, I mean, it's an interesting way that you put it as courage, because I actually think that some of these changes were driven by anxiety and recognizing that some of the things that I was doing was not fueling my health and well-being. So I am an anxious person. I do have anxiety, which might seem antithetical to courage. And I have a really supportive network, including my husband, that supported this journey. Not everybody has that sort of comfort and capacity to make these bold moves. And so I have to give a lot of credit to Tony for supporting these changes. And it never felt like a big, bold move. But yeah, I remember when I started working as a teacher, my dad was sort of, wow, you can really, you know, he was excited about me being a lawyer, and I couldn't tell if he was excited about me being a teacher. But gave me a lot of, you can do this, and wow, you're really transitioning to different, very different roles.
0: So you didn't see the transition as dramatic as other people.
1: Well, yeah, I mean, it's dramatic, but I don't know if I called it bold the time, at least.
0: Well, I think something interesting that you said about the transition is you saw it as a way of protecting yourself, right? Because your anxiety with this job, and I think sometimes people don't see as pursuing your purpose and serving is an opportunity to help your healing. Yeah. I know we talked a little bit about that, but tell me more about how you saw this as a healing opportunity to serve and be in line with what you're called to do.
1: Well, I would say all along, my whole life, I've always had, outside of my job, I was always serving as well, volunteering, I guess you could say. And so it was pretty exciting when I could think of putting the two together, that my full-time job would be in service.
0: Now, how has that impacted you? I know you said you were, and when you're legal, you're kind of anxious, you had this stress. How has that impacted you
1: so
0: emotionally?
1: So anxiety doesn't go away.
0: No, it doesn't
1: and
0: go away.
1: In fact, I've had other bouts. But I do feel this is a much less stressful life and brings me a lot of joy. And not just the my very own bed part, but what I do in fundraising and development is I'm constantly connecting with people. And I'm a people person. And I think something else you said earlier, I mean, as humans, we are meant to be in community with each other. And so I see service as not this big title or, you know, you must be in some particular role, but just your connection with other people is service. I have that every day. I get to meet really interesting people and learn about their generosity and their community engagement. And I always say this is the land of 10,000 awesome nonprofits. I hear about all these organizations doing just tremendous work in the community. And the more I learn, the more I want to learn. It's just really fun.
0: Well, that's a good way of putting it. I've never heard it that way. Maybe I'll start using that, Meg. But tell me more, like when you talk about the work you do, so how, you know, I know when you start looking for, you kind of stumbled into my very own bed. And tell us exactly what for people who may not know anything about what my very own bed does. What do you guys do, and why is it so impactful? Do you believe
1: we provide beds to kids who need them? It's as simple as that. And something about that simplicity and its power really called me. A lot of my work before my very own bed was in complex issues. I did a lot of research and writing about domestic violence. I served on the board of Standpoint. I understand that world pretty well, but man, that's a complex issue and it's a hard one to solve. I've worked on educational inequity issues and just there's a lot of really intractable, hard things. No, maybe not intractable, but very challenging things. When I heard about my very own bed, I was called to the simplicity and then also just the power of giving this essential item to a child and what can that do for somebody. It's not just a transactional, you need this thing, I'm going to give it to you, it's done. There is it's a catalyst for something greater for that child, potentially. I mean, we don't sit there and try to track every child's trajectory, but we know we have lots of great data from family members. And then also, just as I've gotten into this work, learning about the power of sleep in and of itself. Mm. And I've learned a lot, and I've made some great connections in the sleep health community. But also that place, that sense of this is my little place of comfort, and the dignity that that provides to the kid in their space, in their circumstances, whatever they're going through, and that that can have lifelong impact.
0: Well, you know, it is a powerful mechanism to think of something as simple as us just going to the store and getting to bed, that this can really be transformative for someone else. Do you have, like, you know, can you remember any one particular story of a kid that, once you guys got them a bed, how they interacted, what happened?
1: Well, I have a couple stories, but even one that isn't related to our work, but why I know this matters, is I've met an adult woman who told me her story of getting a bed from a high school counselor who knew she needed it, and what a difference that made for her. Today, mm-hmm. she can talk about that being a pivotal moment for her. But we do call all families, or we have been calling all families, 4 to 6 weeks after they get their bed, and we hear a little bit about how it's impacting their kids. And one story that really stuck with me was this mom talking about her toddler. And she said, before we had pallets on the floor, blankets that we would put down when it was bedtime, but once she had that bed, she started to connect it as a place that when she was tired, cranky, in need of just a little break, she could go to that bed, that place during the day. So the toddler self-developed a nap time, which of course she needed, but it was that bed that sort of called her to that time to regroup. And
0: wow, you know, that, you know, something that, again, sometimes we take for granted.

0: of our referral partners is St. Paul Public Schools. My children were in the school system at the time, two of my siblings teaching in the school system at the time, and I had taught high school. And it's just that vivid image of a child having to go to school every day, maybe not getting a good night's sleep. Now, kids are resilient, so sleeping on the floor or sharing a bed, or maybe they've got a leaky air mattress, they're probably still getting some sleep, but we definitely hear over and over from families that their sleep is much improved. They're sleeping through the night. They want to go to bed at night. They have a better bed routine. They're not waking up with aches and pains. Children should not have aches and pains when they wake up in the morning, but we hear that from families regularly. Some teenagers were getting in trouble at school for falling asleep, which probably should have just been a good flag that there was some more support needed there, but just really those day-to-day things. They were showing up more in their best, they were showing up with their best selves.
1: Yeah, that is, you think about that as a kid. You know, I was talking about my own story, but my mom actually, there used to be time we had water beds. I don't even know if they make water beds anymore, but my mom bought me a water bed when I was like 10. So back in the day, that was a big deal.
0: So you were sleeping in luxury.
1: Yeah, but I didn't, but back in the day, that was a big deal. Like, you had a water bed? So I'm grateful. Tell me, as we talk about like, personal, how this has personally impacted you. You tell, how is Meg the I didn't ever knew Meg the lawyer per se. So how's Meg the lawyer versus Meg the dream consultant? How are those two people different? Are they kind of the same, or how are they different?
0: I think there are days when my coworkers wish I wasn't Meg the lawyer. I hope I've gotten a little softer.

0: say as Meg has gotten older, mm-hmm. I'm just more joyful in general. And I don't know if that's because of my work, or I think as we get older, we kind of can chill out a little bit too. But this brings me joy.
1: I would say that everyone doesn't become more joyful at their age. So, I think we can assume, but I met a lot of people who didn't become more joyful.

0: from this same vendor all this time. We do get some donations when I am successful. We have gotten some bed donations, but we only give twin size beds. Everything we give is new. But for the most part, we're buying the mattresses and the frames. And the frames are, that's a moving target, and it's going to get harder in this current economy. But we have a platform metal frame that we've mostly gotten from a national distributor as we've gotten larger.
1: Now, when you say more difficult, why is it becoming more difficult?
0: Just the sourcing as we figure out the impact of some of the national policy on trade and where we're going to get our products
1: from. Okay, so that can impact you guys.
0: Oh, for sure.
1: Also, okay, I didn't.
0: Oh, for sure.
1: Yeah.
0: Sorry, I wasn't being very clear.
1: No, that was the lawyer in you. That was the lawyer of me. I was like, well, how's that impacted? But I thought maybe gifts. But so now we know that this stuff has actual impact to people.
0: So in addition to the mattresses and the frames, you mentioned the Dream Kit. We give every child a mattress pad, a set of sheets, a blanket, a pillow, stuffed animal, and a book. And all of those items are picked out by our volunteers. Every Thursday, Friday, Saturday mornings, we're out there delivering beds. And our volunteers come to our space in Northeast Minneapolis, and they pick out the items. They learn the kids' gender, their age, and maybe their favorite color. And they pick the items particularly for those kids. So that's another way that the impact of these beds, these kids get this little package. And there's at least some sense that somebody was thinking of them when they picked out those items. Most of those items are donated by local community members doing donation drives at their church or their school or their business. Some of those are in-kind gifts from companies that sell those kind of products. And then we do have to buy a lot of mattress pads and pillows we have to buy.
1: Man, this is powerful. We're going to take a quick break, and we're going to come back with Meg, but this is we're going to talk more about how we can help her and how she's helping others. So don't leave anywhere. Just come right back, and we're going to take a short break and come back with Meg.

0: We are back here at Meg Hop Day of my very own bed, and Meg just has a very powerful story and the impact they're making on young people and children who need a simple place to sleep. And sometimes it's serving. It's easy to forget what other people are going through. We can fixate on our own problems, but when you serve, you can take you out of your own current situation. You're giving us some stories, Meg, about how, you know, the work has transformed you personally. Can you share more about, like, the volunteers? I see you working with, like, literally hundreds of people. So I would love to know kind of your impact, the impact your volunteers talk about, how doing this work has served them.
1: Well, I think back to that joy. There's so much laughter and smiles when people are doing this work, when they're when they get to see how joyful the kids are. If you are on a bed delivery and the kids are home, what an amazing day. You set up a bed and it's a little heartbreaking if they jump on them because you worry about how long the bed's going to last, but it's unbridled joy and it's hard not to catch that. But even the

0: volunteers that come into our space and pre-build the frames. They're not seeing those kids, but they can, it's a tangible, they understand the power of what they're doing. All of us share that need for sleep. It's one of our three pillars of good health is healthy sleep. And mm-hmm. so I think we talked to all of our volunteers about that. We really kind of spread that gospel of reminding ourselves how important sleep is. So I think people, when they buy the Dream Kit items, they go shopping and they pick out the Squishmallow or the cute whatever set of sheets. It brings people joy.
1: You know, on this show, this whole month, we're talking about serving and the impact of serving and how it strengthens us and how it builds us up. You know, think of a time where someone came in, and again, I see you working with hundreds of people where they might have been feeling a certain way, but once they started serving, that joy just kind of took off and kind of really had an impact. I can give you a story. I remember once Naya Harris, she for her anniversary, she had people come. I couldn't come that day, but my wife was there and other people were there. And I just, my wife coming back, when she was like all giddy about, man, and I've been to your place before, and I just was like so overwhelmed. She was like overwhelmed by what happens. And that whole day, she could stop talking about what she was creating. You know, she was creating the bags.
0: Yeah.
1: The dream bags.
0: I think a lot of people, even just meeting Michael and hearing his story, or meeting some of our other staff members and hearing about the work, can really change their perspective from when they come in to when they leave. It's a great experience for all of our volunteers.
1: Yes. We're going to give people an opportunity to connect with you later and be able to help out there. You know, I know we talked about how when kids are getting their sleep and then it just changed their life. Do you ever get any information later, like how that one situation kind of helped them in the future? Like maybe they were able to do better in school, or any ancillary information that you feel like this has kind of helped other kids?
0: Right. I mean, I shared some of those stories. We definitely hear a lot about the joy and the impact on their mental health. Many of the kids who receive the beds have mental health struggles, and sleep will help improve those. One of the ones that kind of, another impact that I've heard is the sort of the kids are more social. One really obvious one is if you don't have a bed in your house, it's kind of less comfortable to invite your friends into your space. And so I've heard stories about teenagers who are more social now because they can invite their friends over, but also teenagers who had been spending time at their friend's house because there was a bed for them to sleep there, but then their family was enjoying the time with their teenager home because they could sleep in their own bed. So some things I had never really thought of as an impact. Definitely lots of stories about improved school performance. I mean, some parents just want to talk about how their kids' reading has improved, or their just lots of things. Now, these kids are also, most of them are in transition, as you mentioned. Many of them are receiving some other support. About 70% of the families have recently experienced homelessness. So we do not pretend that the bed is the only thing that is lending to the kids thriving. If they're now in a stable home, they're going to be doing better as well. But the bed certainly plays a role. And we're able to get those beds to kids pretty quickly when they move into a new home. So sometimes that's the first thing in their home is a bed for them.
1: That's awesome. What advice would you give to someone who's listening today who say, I want to serve, I want to be bold like Meg and just kind of start serving? And they kind of feel stuck. They feel like they don't have enough to share. They don't have enough to give. They don't have enough time. And as a busy lawyer, you figured out ways to do that. So what advice would you give to someone else who's kind of in that journey?
0: I think you have already given quite a bit of great advice, and some of it just even that service over selling piece when you're talking about in the business context. I think people, when they're in a conversation with someone, genuine listening, because I think when somebody is heard, we all carry things with us. And that connection with someone. So you start really small, and then build it into the way that you're living your day to day. It's about connecting with people at the end of the day. And I also think that if you're willing to serve, you also have to be willing to receive help. And part of our journey is just remembering that we're all in this together. those are some thoughts.
1: That's actually really good, the ability to receive help. Because if you can serve and not allow anyone to serve you in return, you're not actually allowing people to help you, which is not communal. It's not, we all have times that we need help in a variety of different ways, whether it be financial or emotional or spiritual. We need help and we need to allow people to help us. So I think that's a really good impact. I'm gonna ask you some questions that we created just to kind of give you some, you know, give us some insight into you. If there was one book, a song or a quote that keeps you inspired to serve, what would that be?
0: That was not in the questions you handed to me ahead of time.
1: These are what we call added questions. This is to get people in the spur of the moment. So
0: it's actually interesting. I mean, this is kind of, growing up, so I was raised Catholic. I still attend a Catholic church, and there's a song that is the servant song. Will you let me be a servant? Let me be as Christ to you. And I've just been, it's been kind of going through my head as you've been talking.
1: Oh, wow.
0: And it ends with letting the other person serve you too. So it's kind of just this whole message that we're talking about.
1: See, if we had put that in the notes, you would have never came up with that.
0: I might have.
1: see, sometimes you got to give people stuff outside there. So if you have three words to describe your work, just three, how would you describe your work in three ways? Is that one of them was written down? Yeah. Three words.
0: Connection, community, and wellness.
1: Those are good too. That was great. Let's for a moment. Those words came to you, and I think from what every time I've talked to you, those are always at the top of your thing. Tell me why you picked those three.
0: Well, I've already kind of mentioned how this connection piece, like, it, there's nothing meaningful about going through life just for yourself. So connecting with others, and not just your family and your neighbors, but random strangers, really connecting with people. And we, at my very own bed, rely on community to do what we do. We're a small team, and we are going to reach 1,900 children this year. And we will celebrate reaching our 10,000th child since we started this work. And we don't do it. We rely on everyone else to help us do it. So community. And I feel like in doing this work, we're helping build the community as well. Sharing it with those volunteers, sharing it with the families that are receiving beds. So community. And then wellness, our motivation is to get kids a place to sleep. We talk about sleep all the time. It gets me thinking about sleep. We're not sleep experts, but we have done a lot of thinking about the power of sleep, why we need to sleep, kind of a counter to what you talk about, the grind culture, and how we, you know, really, let's not be bragging about our all-nighters and how many hours we've put in this week, but let's talk about what it is that we're able to do for ourselves and others and take care of ourselves and others.
1: That is so good. You know, and one of my values is wellness over work. Like, how do we take care of ourselves? Because if you don't take care of yourself, you cannot take care of others. And so I just really think that's powerful that we're teaching people and kids, you know, that idea that we don't sleep. We 1 hour sleep, coffee kind of diet is not healthy. We don't want that to matriculate to our children. As my last question before we end, we're giving you some more so people can know how to connect with you. So this may not have been on there either, but I like this question. So if you could deliver one of your beds to anyone in the world, living or historical figure, who would it be and why? Like, if you could go deliver a bed to anyone in the world, historical, living or, who would it be?
0: I just love what we do. I love the random child who I don't know getting a bed from me. And I only go on bed delivery a handful of times a year. It's not my day-to-day work. But every single delivery is special. So I'm going to just stick with what we do. The kid who needs it, the kid who's sleeping on the floor.
1: That's a really good answer. So it's just not someone, you know, in our minds who would be special, but just that new person that you've never met before.
0: Yeah.
1: That's good. Well, tell us, like, if someone on here wants to help to volunteer, how do we get a contact with you? How do we get a hold of you?
0: So our website's pretty awesome, and we have a volunteer link on there that explains the various ways you can engage with us. But I'm Meg at myveryownbed.org. Our volunteer coordinator is Cole, C-O-L-E, at myveryownbed.org. It's pretty complicated. But there's so many different ways. I mean, even if you can't come, we have bed delivery just those 3 days a week, but we have frame building on site. We have donation drives that people can do anywhere, trying to get those bedding items and to spread the word. Speaking about spread the word, you know, those simple acts of service, telling somebody about My Very Own Bed can have powerful impact. You never know who might have the time, talent, or treasure to support the work that we're doing. And we don't spend a lot of money on marketing and communications. We have pretty good social media and a great website, so we help you. But just spreading the word is really helpful.
1: Well, we're so grateful to have Meg on here. Meg is also a member of B3, and she has always been as an authentic ally as I can believe, and her work is really important. So reach out to Meg. Let's make sure we support her. Thanks again for Meg being here, My Very Own Bed in the Twin Cities. Remember, transformational listeners, healing doesn't happen in hiding. It happens in helping. And so I want you to remember, as you help others, I want you to think of the weekly challenge to serve one person this week from your place of experience and empathy, and watch how you heal in return. 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So grateful for this community. And stay connected to the Transformation Code. 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Shout out to my producer, JP. She didn't write it down. Jopinay Productions. I got it there. Listen, I love you guys. Let's transform together by serving others. Have a wonderful day.

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1: The Public News Service Daily Newscast, August 27, 2026. I'm Mike Clifford. First to Boston, where U.S. District Judge Indira Talwani agreed to lift an order prohibiting the U.S. Postal Service from carrying out Trump's order for the November elections. She wrote she was compelled to do so after the Supreme Court conservative majority ruled that a similar injunction she granted in a separate case was premature. AP notes at the same time a new lawsuit filed by about two dozen democratically controlled states. It's against the U.S. Postal Service. It came after the Supreme Court ruled against them in a separate case, but did not say Trump's order was legal. Meantime, as the ICE surge continues in Maine, new data from the Department of Homeland Security show more people have been detained this year than in the last 2 years combined.
2: The vast majority, 98% of the more than 480 people arrested, have no criminal conviction. Ruben Torres with the Maine Immigrants' Rights Coalition says DHS no longer defines whether an arrest was targeted or simply part of a larger dragnet approach.
3: What the data doesn't capture is the tears that are shed by children when they don't know where their father is. The wife who now has three jobs in order to meet the responsibilities that their husband was meeting.
2: Torres says ICE enforcement has now spread to at least 50 cities and towns. DHS says it's targeting people who pose a public safety risk, but at least 60 people were detained during routine immigration check-ins at the ICE field office in Scarborough. I'm Catherine Carley.
1: The DHS argues Maine falls within its zone of enforcement because the entire state is within 100 miles of the Canadian border. Torres says the data show that in one of the nation's whitest states, people of color between the age of 25 and 54 with no criminal backgrounds are being targeted. And young people who study science, technology, engineering, and math improve their problem-solving skills, and a majority of New Mexico parents say their child's after-school program now offers these learning opportunities.
4: STEM education is available to nearly 44,000 students in after-school programs across the state. Still, more than 3 in 4 children and youth whose parents want such programs aren't enrolled. Maya Sagbatten with the New Mexico Out-of-School Time Network wants parents to know that access has notably improved in the past decade.
5: We are extremely excited about the fact that in this study, 94% of parents in New Mexico reported that their child has access to STEM compared to 36% in 2014.
4: The study is based on a survey of about 30,000 parents who have school-aged children, including 283 households in New Mexico. I'm Roz Brown.
1: The After School Alliance says STEM learning opportunities away from the classroom allow students to explore more interest and apply skills to real-world problems through hands-on, team-based engagement. This is Public News Service. There's been a big increase in the number of people contracting foodborne illnesses in 2026, and many in Colorado are wondering whether it's safe to eat foods purchased at grocery stores or restaurants.
6: So far, 431 Coloradans have gotten sick after eating salmonella-tainted jalapeno peppers, according to the Centers for Disease Control and Prevention. Teresa Murray is the Consumer Watchdog Director for the U.S. Public Interest Research Group Education Fund. She says Colorado trails only Minnesota in the total number of people getting sick from contaminated foods.
7: Colorado has been hit hard by the jalapeno peppers, either from restaurants or in salsas or in guacamole. But even as recently as last weekend, more products were getting added.
6: Colorado is also one of 47 states, along with Washington, D.C. and Puerto Rico, to be impacted by 7 cyclospora outbreaks since May. I'm Eric Galatas.
1: And nurses and their allies are rallying for a fair contract today following what the union calls devastating cuts to mental health and emergency services at Hillsborough Medical Center.
8: The closures coming in September will leave the state with only 2 remaining inpatient programs that provide care to older adults experiencing mental health crises. Cody Alexander is an ER nurse and a member of Oregon Nurses Association, which is in the middle of bargaining their latest contract. He says the units that are closing are vital to the hospital's functioning.
9: We have one of the highest growing populations in the state of Oregon. However, our management seems to be reducing the amount of resources. We have a lot of staff who are very uncomfortable because they feel we're doing our community a disservice.
8: In a statement, hospital leaders said staffing shortages and low patient volume forced them to close the units. I'm Isabel Charlet.
1: Fahmy's North Dakota lawmakers prepare to take up the issue of transparency surrounding data centers. A recent poll shows public opposition to the facilities is growing nationwide.
10: A new heat map news survey shows 75% of Americans somewhat or strongly oppose having a data center built in their community. Retiree and Morton Grove resident Holly Birch is one of them. While some landowners are willing to sell their property for these projects, she says data center developers often target retired or absentee landowners in areas where they think nobody will be paying attention.
11: There's a lot that seems to be done with non-disclosure agreements. All of a sudden, someone's neighbor is getting this massive multi-million dollar check, and you've got earth movers coming in and tearing up the property across the road. I know some families this is happening to right now.
10: Morton County is among several across the state with moratoriums on new data center applications and ordinances for future projects. I'm Judith Ruiz Branch reporting.
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13: Good morning. Heard you searching for someone. 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Kinda like them boys in blue with guns.

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You should see what you could be. Make you win wealthy. You need. 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You and me sees news and sprees. 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

0: You are a miracle.
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1: Hi, this is Kendall Boyson, professional life and recovery coach, and you're listening to Encouragementology, the practice of instilling hope. Hi there. Thanks for joining me. On this show, we're asking what will be different because you were here and exploring what it means to take ownership of the impact you're making while you're busy living your life. Have you ever stopped to think about how much of what you do travels beyond the moment you're doing it? Not the big accomplishments or the things you might put in a biography someday, but the ordinary exchanges that happen almost without notice. Something you say that another person remembers, a skill you teach someone who eventually teaches it to someone else. The way you welcome people, handle disappointment, show up when you're needed, or encourage someone who isn't quite sure they can take the next step. We tend to think of impact as something we can measure. How many people did I reach? How much did I accomplish? What did I build? What did I leave behind? But I wonder how much of our real impact happens where we can't see it at all. You say something during a conversation and forget about it before the day's over, while the other person carries it for years. You model something for your children without realizing they're watching, and decades later, they find themselves doing the same thing with theirs. Someone learns generosity from you, or courage, or maybe simply how to make another person feel like they matter. And eventually, nobody remembers exactly where it started. I find that fascinating because it changes the way I think about legacy. Legacy can sound like something we're supposed to worry about later in life, after we've accumulated enough wisdom or accomplishments to have something worth leaving. It could sound grand and almost ceremonial, as though one day we're going to sit down and decide, okay, what will my legacy be? But I don't think that's how it works. I think we're building it while we're answering emails, talking to the person behind the counter, raising families, working alongside people, volunteering, sharing what we know, taking care of ourselves, and deciding whether we're going to stay engaged with the life we have in front of us. Which also means this isn't really a conversation about what happens when we're gone. It's a conversation about what we're doing while we're here. And I think there's some personal responsibility in that. Not the kind that pretends we can control everything that happens to us, because obviously we can't. Life will hand us circumstances we didn't choose and outcomes we couldn't have prevented. But not having control over everything doesn't mean we have no influence over anything. There's a whole lot of territory between those two ideas, and that's where we get to participate. We get to decide whether we're going to care for the life we've been given, whether we're going to keep learning and growing, or decide we've already become all we've ever wanted to be. What if being remembered isn't really the goal? What if years from now, something you started is still moving through the world, but your name is no longer attached to it? Someone shows compassion because you once showed it to them. Someone believes in themselves because you first believed in them. A family tradition continues, an idea gets passed along, a standard remains, or a person makes a different choice because of something they learned from knowing you. Would your contribution matter any less because nobody remembers where it originated? Maybe the better question isn't, how will people remember me? Maybe it's, what will be different because I was here? Because whether we think about it or not, we are already leaving something behind as we go. And if that's true, then perhaps legacy isn't something we leave at the end of our lives at all. Maybe it's something we're creating today.

When we hear the word legacy, I think most of us automatically look toward the end of a story. We think about what someone left behind, what they accomplished, what they built, or how people remembered them. But I'm starting to think that's a pretty limited definition because it makes legacy sound like a finished product, something that gets evaluated after the fact. And if that's the case, it's really easy to assume we don't need to think about it yet at all. But what if legacy is a living thing? What if it's simply the impact of your life continuing beyond the moment you created it? If that's true, then you're not waiting to leave a legacy. You're already doing it. You're doing it in the way you participate in your own life. And you're doing it in the way your life intersects with other people. I think both matter. The first part is easy to overlook because when we talk about making an impact, we immediately start looking outward. Who am I helping? What am I contributing? But I think taking ownership of our impact also means taking some responsibility for the life we're actually living. Am I caring for myself? Am I staying curious? Am I continuing to grow? Now, that doesn't mean I can control everything that happens to me. I can't guarantee my health simply because I eat well and exercise. I can't prevent every hardship by having a positive attitude. That's not personal responsibility. That's pretending we have control that none of us actually have. Personal responsibility to me is asking, what's my part? That's a very different question. What's my part in caring for my health? What's my part in creating meaningful relationships? What's my part in developing the gifts and abilities I have? What's my part in repairing something when I've caused harm? What's my part in staying engaged instead of sitting on the sidelines waiting for life to become more interesting? There will always be things outside my control, but I don't want that reality to become an excuse for surrendering the influence I do have. And then there's the second part of legacy. What happens when the way I'm living begins to affect the way someone else lives? That's where this gets really interesting, because influence doesn't require an audience. You don't need a platform. You don't need thousands of followers or a building with your name on it. You need connection. Think about something you know how to do because someone took the time to teach you, or a standard you hold because someone modeled it for you. Maybe you have a phrase you say all the time and suddenly realize, oh my gosh, that's exactly what my dad used to say. Sometimes we don't even recognize what we've inherited until we hear it coming out of our own mouths. That's how quietly influence can travel. And of course, not everything we pass along is something we'd intentionally choose. We can pass along fear. We can model avoidance. We can teach people through our behavior that they need to walk on eggshells around us, or that love comes with conditions. We can hand down beliefs and reactions we've never stopped long enough to examine ourselves. That's part of taking ownership too. Because once I recognize that something is mine to influence, I have choices. I can apologize. I can change a pattern. I can teach what I've learned. I can take what someone generously gave me and make sure it doesn't stop with me. Maybe that's a more useful way of thinking about legacy. Not what impressive thing will I leave behind someday, but what am I putting into motion while I'm here? Because some of it will stop with us. And to be honest, some of it probably should. But some of it will keep going. And we get to have a say in what that is.

I recently came across an idea in a book that really made me stop and think. It suggested that we experience two kinds of endings. One is when our physical life ends, and the other is when our name is spoken for the last time. Now, I don't want to make this conversation about death, because what interested me about the idea was actually the opposite. It made me think about how we live. What are we doing with the time we have, and what part of us might continue moving through the world long after a particular moment has passed? Psychology actually has a word that gets pretty close to this. It's called generativity. Erik Erikson introduced the concept as part of his theory of adult development, and at its core, generativity is a concern with establishing and guiding the next generation. Later researchers expanded the idea beyond simply raising children. Generativity can show up through teaching, mentoring, leading, creating, caring for others, and contributing something that benefits people beyond ourselves. I love that because it makes us available to everybody. You don't have to have children to invest in the next generation. You don't have to be a teacher to teach, and you don't need an official mentoring program to mentor someone. Generativity can simply be the decision that what I've learned, developed, overcome, created, or been given isn't going to stop with me. And there's newer research on legacy that takes this idea in an even more interesting direction. Researchers have identified two different motivations behind wanting to leave a legacy. One is reputation focused. I want people to remember me positively. The other is impact focused. I want what I do to positively affect people in the future. Those sound similar, but they're really not. One asks, will they remember me? And the other asks, will something be better because of what I did? Across 5 studies, researchers found that impact-focused legacy motivation was more consistently associated with actions intended to benefit the future than simply wanting to be remembered positively. And that makes sense to me. If my primary concern is my reputation, I need my name attached to the outcome. But if my concern is impact, the good can keep going whether anybody knows I had anything to do with it or not. That takes me back to the idea that started this whole conversation. Maybe there is something powerful about having our names spoken long after we're gone, but I'm not sure that's the most meaningful measurement of a life. I think about how many things I carry that I can't trace back to their original source. Something my parents taught me may have been taught to them by someone else. A piece of wisdom I share might have come from someone whose name I've forgotten. There are ways we love people, traditions we keep, standards we hold, and things we believe because they traveled through generations of people before finally reaching us. The name can disappear while the influence keeps moving. And maybe that's where personal responsibility comes back into this. I can't control how long anyone remembers me. I can't even control exactly how another person interprets what I give them. But I can take responsibility for what I'm contributing while I have the opportunity. I can decide whether I'm going to invest or withdraw, whether I'm going to pass along what helped me or keep it to myself, whether I'm going to leave people encouraged or diminished by their interactions with me, whether I'm going to use what I've learned only to improve my own life or turn around and offer some of it to the person coming behind me.

Okay, so let's make this personal for a minute. I don't want you to imagine your name on a building or write your obituary or come up with some grand statement about how you hope the world remembers you. Instead, I want you to think about something good in you that you know came from someone else. It could be the way you welcome people into your home. Maybe you're incredibly resourceful because you watch someone make something out of nothing. Maybe you have a strong work ethic, a ridiculous sense of humor, a way of making people feel included, or an ability to stay calm when everybody else is losing their minds. Think about a quality, a value, a skill, or even a little tradition that is part of who you are today, but didn't originate entirely with you. Now, trace it backward. Who gave that to you? Maybe it was a parent or a grandparent. Maybe a teacher saw something in you before you could see it in yourself. Maybe you worked for someone who showed you what good leadership looked like, or a friend taught you how to laugh at yourself, or somebody showed up during a really difficult period and changed the way you now show up for other people. Try to get beyond simply identifying the person and think about what they actually did. How did they transfer that part of themselves to you? Did they sit you down and teach you, or did you learn it just by watching them? Did they even know they were giving you something? That's the part I find so interesting. Somebody may have influenced the way you're living today without ever knowing they did it. Now, let's turn it around. Take the same quality and trace it forward. Who might be receiving it from you? If somebody taught you to be generous, who has experienced your generosity? If someone believed in you when you weren't very confident, whose potential are you noticing now? If somebody taught you how to fix things, cook something, manage money, lead people, recover from disappointment, make people laugh, or keep going when life gets hard, where is that knowledge going next? And don't limit yourself to your children or your family. Think about coworkers, neighbors, friends, people you've volunteered alongside, younger people you've encouraged, or even someone you encountered briefly who may have needed exactly what you offered in that moment. You may discover that something has already traveled through 3 or 4 people before it reached you, and now you're sending it somewhere else. That's legacy happening in real time. But I want to add one more question, because we're talking about taking ownership of our impact. And that means looking at more than the things we're proud of. What are you carrying forward that you might actually want to stop with you? Maybe there's a belief your family has repeated for generations that you've never really questioned. Maybe it's the way conflict gets handled or doesn't get handled. Maybe it's criticism, worry, avoidance, holding grudges, never asking for help, or believing that showing emotion makes you weak. Not everything handed to us has to be handed forward. And there's personal responsibility again. I get to look at what came to me and decide what deserves another generation. What do I want to strengthen? What do I want to change? What do I want to teach intentionally instead of simply hoping someone picks it up? And what am I willing to say, this has traveled far enough. It can stop here. So maybe sometime today, trace one thing backward and one thing forward. Find the person who left something valuable in you, and then look around to see where you're already leaving it in someone else. Because you might realize that your legacy isn't waiting somewhere in the future. It's already moving.

So if our impact is already moving, how do we become more intentional about where we're sending it? I think we start where we've come back to several times today: personal responsibility. Not responsibility for everything that happens, and certainly not responsibility for controlling how everybody else experiences us. Just responsibility for our part. And maybe the first part is to participate fully in your own life. I think we sometimes separate taking care of ourselves from making a difference for other people, as though one is selfish and the other is meaningful. But what if they're connected? Taking care of your health, continuing to learn, developing your gifts, finding things that excite you, staying connected to people, and giving yourself something to look forward to all affects what you're able to bring into the world. I don't want to just exist for as long as possible. I want to be here while I'm here. That means I have to participate. I have to keep asking what interests me and what I still want to learn, where I can grow, and what I might contribute. And I don't think there is an age when we get to declare ourselves finished. Maybe what you have to offer changes. Maybe the way you offer it changes. But as long as you're here, there's still an opportunity to engage. The next thing is to stop waiting until you have something important enough to give. We can make contribution way too complicated. You don't have to develop a program or become an expert. Share what you know. If you figured something out that could shorten someone else's learning curve, tell them. If you've developed a skill, teach it. If you've learned something the hard way, maybe somebody else doesn't have to learn all of it the hard way too. And be intentional about encouragement. I think this is one of the easiest forms of impact to underestimate because it doesn't feel substantial enough. We think, I just told her she was doing a good job, or I just told him I believed he could do it. But you have no idea what somebody might build on top of that little bit of belief you handed them. Sometimes people borrow our confidence until they can develop their own. And finally, I think taking ownership means occasionally asking for feedback. Not like, what do you think my legacy is? Because that's a little intense over lunch. But we can pay attention when people tell us what we've meant to them. We can ask people closest to us, is there anything I do that makes your life harder? We can notice the atmosphere we create when we enter a room. Do people feel like they can be themselves around us? Do they feel heard? Do we leave people with more confidence or less? Are we modeling the things we say we value? Because intention matters, but impact isn't measured only by what we intended. The A side is the familiar story we all know, but the B side, that's where the deeper tracks live. And we've spent a lot of time today talking about taking ownership of our impact, being intentional, paying attention to what we're putting into the world, sharing what we know, and thinking about what might continue because we were here. But here's the B side. After all that intention, you don't actually get to decide what your legacy will be. Other people do. And that's a little uncomfortable, isn't it? Because we like to think that if we're intentional enough, we can shape exactly how we'll be remembered and what people carry forward. But impact doesn't really work that way. You can decide what you offer. You can't decide what another person receives from it. You can teach the lesson, but you can't control which part sticks. And maybe that's why there is such an important difference between impact and reputation. Reputation asks me to keep looking over my shoulder. Did they notice? Did they appreciate it? Will I get credit? Will they remember that I was the one who started this? Impact lets me release some of that.
I can do something because I believe it's worth doing, even if my name eventually falls away from it. That doesn't mean reputation is bad. Of course, we want the people we love to think well of us. We want our work to matter. We hope we've lived in a way that gives people good things to say about us. But if being remembered becomes the measurement, legacy can quietly turn into another performance. And I don't think that's what we're after. My responsibility is what I put into circulation. After that, I have to let it travel. And maybe this is also where we can release some of the pressure around this word legacy. You don't have to be extraordinary enough to become unforgettable. Maybe that's one of the most beautiful ways to think about what we leave behind. I don't need to know how far it went. I don't need credit every time it shows up somewhere else. I don't even need to be remembered as its source. I just want to take responsibility for sending something worth carrying. Before we close, I want to remind you that there's a 5-day journaling companion waiting for you in the show notes if you would like to go a little deeper on this exploration. For now, let's slow it down and notice the people, experiences, and everyday choices that are already shaping what we're leaving along the way. Today, I don't need to figure out how I will be remembered. I don't need to make my life impressive enough to guarantee that my name will be spoken years from now. I don't need a grand accomplishment, a perfect story, or proof that everything I've done has mattered in some measurable way. I can simply be here while I'm here. I can care for the life I've been given, knowing that I can't control every outcome. I can make choices that support my health, my growth, my relationships, and my future without believing those choices give me guarantees. I can take responsibility for my part without taking responsibility for everything. And I can pay attention to what I'm giving away as I do. There are things in me that someone else gave me. I am already carrying pieces of other people's lives, and I have the opportunity to keep some of those good things moving. I don't have to know where they will go. I am not powerless in the life I'm living, but I'm also not responsible for controlling what happens after I give my best to it. There is peace somewhere between those two things. Today, I will take ownership of the life and influence that are mine to shape. I will give away what is worth carrying forward, change what I don't want to pass along, and trust that I don't have to see where the good goes for it to matter.

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And you were that man. 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
1: 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You wasn't blood, but you should have been. I'll never dish you.
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3: 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Today on Sprouts, we'll hear some autobiographical monologues created by Modus Theatre in Boulder. Modus creates original theatre that sparks conversation and shines a light on stories that are often overlooked. Their performances focus on people who are misrepresented or dehumanized in the media. Modus Theatre's Transformative Stories series centers the experiences of transgender and non-binary leaders as the protagonists in the American drama, sharing stories that help us more deeply understand the real human perspectives around gender, family, belonging, and safety. Transformative Stories monologues were created in collaboration with Modus Theatre's artistic director, Kirsten Wilson. Today, we'll hear monologuists share their personal stories, speaking their truths, negotiating oppression and liberation. First, here's a monologue from Reverend Nicole Garcia, titled, A Rose is a Rose.
4: I was born in 1959, the eldest son in a Roman Catholic Latino family. I was a good Catholic boy. I loved church. It was nothing for me to attend Mass two or three times a week, as well as being on a few committees. When I was 18, I remember talking to one of the priests about becoming a priest, but Mama and Grandma were adamant. No. The expectations were clear. I was the oldest son. I was to get married, have kids, and carry on the family name. And I really wanted to be the son they wanted me to be. I did. But when I tried, I got it wrong, or it was awkward, or it was just plain boring. I would watch and mimic my male cousins, but I didn't like doing what they did. I wanted to play dress up with my female cousins. I was constantly scolded for trying to make tortillas with Grandma, or spending too much time with Mama and my aunts in the kitchen. I didn't want to spend time in the living room watching football with a man. I prayed and prayed like a good Catholic boy for God to fix me. I asked God to help me be the boy I was supposed to be, and as I got older, I prayed for God to help me become a man. I didn't want to let my family down. But I was 22 when I came to the realization God refused to answer my prayers. I stopped talking to God. I became a lost child and then a wild child. I no longer had a guidepost and I no longer wanted one. If God ignored me, why should I care? Actually, I'm surprised I lived to be 30 years old. I realized I wasn't dead when I woke up in detox. I knew my life had to change. I came out of detox determined to stop drinking and prove to myself, my family, and the world that I was a worthy eldest son. So within a few years, I got married to an incredible woman, and I went into law enforcement. And as a corrections officer, I would finally prove my manhood. And I found a mentor who taught me how to walk and talk like a real man. The uniform and badge helped play the role, but the uniform was just a facade. It took every ounce of strength I had to play that role every day. And my mental health suffered. I became increasingly depressed. Despite my original hope to honor my family and prove that I was the eldest son, I simply rekindled my relationship with alcohol. And of course, I blamed my wife and my job for the way I felt because I wanted to live in denial. For the truth? Living into my true self? Well, that wasn't something I could handle. But after 8 years of marriage, I was unsurprised and secretly relieved. My wife asked me for a divorce. So after the divorce, I went into therapy to figure out what was wrong with me, for I had walked away from everything I was supposed to have. We had new cars in the garage. We had a big house. We had good jobs. And I walked away from it all. What the hell happened? But with the help of a caring therapist, I finally came to terms with the truth I had hidden deep within myself. I wasn't the oldest son. I wasn't always had been the oldest daughter. I've always been Nicole. Well, the first person I told was my cousin Kelly. Kelly, guess what? I finally figured out what happened. I've always been a woman. I'm going to transition and become a woman. And you know, Kelly was really supportive. She talked with me and walked with me. Then she asked me a very serious question. So what about your mom and your work? Mom and work. Geez. Mom was still very Roman Catholic. And by then I was working as a state parole officer. What about mom and work? But amazingly enough, the Division of Parole is very supportive. I was able to move into an administrative position for a couple years so I could transition and not have much contact with the public. And early in my transition, I met another trans woman who also happened to be in law enforcement. We had a lot in common. We became good friends. And eventually I told her that I was feeling this rekindling of my faith. She told me about this Lutheran church that was welcoming. Well, I was incredibly nervous the first time I went to this service, but the people were lovely. They welcomed me with open arms, and you know you're part of a church when they invite you to be on a committee. I found a church home, and I became an active member of that Lutheran congregation. After so many years with

So it took me 5 years to navigate the daunting process. But in 2019, I was ordained. And when I was ordained, there were 300 people in the sanctuary, designed to hold 250. And I was so happy when Mama and my two sisters placed the symbol of ordination, this red stole, around my shoulders. I believe in my heart, God created me to be a trans woman. God had not turned away from me when I was a child, when I begged to be a boy. God simply loved me until I got on the path of becoming the person I am meant to be. And since completing my transition in 2005, I have earned 2 master's degrees, and I am now a pastor and a therapist. And in these roles, I've had the honor of walking with so many trans and non-binary people in their journeys of self-discovery and self-actualization. I've worked with people who wanted to die because they had no hope and saw no path forward in the gender they were assigned at birth. I sat with them, tears streaming down their cheeks as they tried to form the words between sobs. Words I remember uttering to myself so many times in the past. I don't want to disappoint anyone, but I can't be who they want me to be. Honestly, it is devastating to read all the lies on social media, how we, therapists and the medical establishment, are forcing kids to become transgender. All we really want to do is help alleviate the pain of living a lie. For example, puberty blockers, hormone blockers, can give a young person the gift of time, so that they can truly discern who they are and have the space to blossom and bloom. And I'm holding this rose in my hand because it represents so much to me. Dad loved the roses he planted in the yard, and I often place red roses on Mama's grave. And I was born on December 12th. December 12th is a feast day of La Virgen de Guadalupe. And this feast celebrates the appearance of Mary, the mother of Jesus, to a native man who proved the apparition true by gathering all the roses he found on a barren hill called Tepeyac. Now, this story is much too long to relate today, but suffice it to say, Guadalupe is revered by millions, and especially me. To me, she represents the love of a mother for her children. And I share this love with the dozens of young and trans and non-binary people from around the country who call me Tia Nikki or Mama Nikki. For the love of God for each of us is transformative, and the love of parents for their children who transition their gender, it's life-giving. Now, I know my parents were confused when I came out as a woman. My mother was very unhappy. She said to me, "I love you, but don't come over here dressed like that, and I will only call you by the name I gave you." So early in my transition, when I went over to Mama's, I would wear baggy clothes, pull my hair back to abide by her wishes. And in the middle of my transition, Dad's cancer, it took a turn for the worst. And Dad wanted to be home with the help of hospice. And it was a surprise when Mama had a seizure and ended up in the hospital for 3 weeks. I ended up moving into my parents' house to take care of Dad, and my sisters took care of Mama. One day, I realized Daddy was calling me Gita. He was calling me his daughter.

0: asked him why he started calling me Hita, and he said, I finally see you happy. Well, as happy as I could be watching Daddy struggle. And it seems that once Dad started calling me Hita, Mama, my sisters, my family, except for one cousin, one uncle, well, they followed Dad's lead. Dad accepted me as his daughter because he loved me enough to want to see me happy. And Mama loved me enough not only to see me as her daughter, but she forgave me for becoming a Lutheran. Mama, Daddy, my sisters, my family accepted me for the child of God I was created to be. Let us strive to be worthy of our children, to believe them when they tell us who they are. For I truly believe everything imparts God's grace. And I don't believe in exceptions to God's love. All our children are beautiful. We are called by God to walk with them as they blossom and bloom.
1: 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Next, we'll hear another monologue, this time from Ray. It's called Gender Play and Possibility.
2: Research indicates that a majority of trans people know they are trans before the age of 14. I am not one of those people. Being a girl never really bothered me, but being a woman did. Ironically, I was at my most feminine right before I came out, and I'm gonna be real with you. I was rocking it. My prom photo is proof. I'm in heels, nails done, wrapped in this glittering velvet prom dress. I had coiffed silver hair and this dark purple lipstick, and I loved it. I loved thrift shopping for the perfect matching accessories. I loved getting ready in the bathroom with my friends. I loved feeling put together and bringing out new sides of myself. And I love talking about this photo now. But during my transition, it was hard to look at that picture. While seeing surgeons and therapists and doctors and telling them over and over which parts of myself I didn't like, I became conditioned to see my gender primarily as an experience of dysphoria, as an experience of pain and displacement and mismatch, because that's the narrative I had to repeat in order to gain access to gender-affirming care. Over time, my prom photo stopped reminding me of joy and started to represent duplicity, I guess. I had no way of reconciling my enjoyment with femininity with the fact that I didn't feel like a woman. So I began to understand my femininity as a false mask, a way to garner approval, a glamour that hid what was brewing under the surface. Only now am I really able to articulate that my gender didn't start from that place of pain. It started from a place of play. Freshman year of high school, my friends agreed to wear reversible bracelets to accommodate gender fluidity and questioning within the group. The light blue side was for feminine pronouns, the dark blue for masculine, and we could twist the bracelet for neutral pronouns. They were ugly elastic things stitched together by yours truly on my very first sewing machine. Yeah, I may as well have done it with my eyes closed. The thread was knotted and gnarled in places, but the bracelets were beautiful because they were ours, because they tied us together. We got good at switching pronouns. We would flip our bracelets mid-conversation to see who noticed. Sometimes you get away with flipping a cis person's, and we would laugh together as they squirmed in exaggerated discomfort. Nope, nope, nope, that does not feel right. This was all very playful. Trying on different gendered language became no more taboo than trying on different clothes. I experimented with all three sets of pronouns, and without having any certainty about what my gender definitively was, I noticed that I liked neutral pronouns, which in turn helped me give myself permission to try more masculine things. I discovered, for example, that I liked wearing button downs and baseball caps. I liked cologne and cargo shorts, and I really liked mixing it all in with my feminine staples. Finally, I gave myself permission to experiment with a binder, a compression garment that flattens your chest. I told nobody. There was a part of me that hoped I wouldn't like it, but I did like it. I really liked it. With it on, I felt more at home in my body. For me, there was never a defining moment where I claimed the label of non-binary. The initial realization was less about discerning what my gender was and more about becoming who I wanted to go through life as. I didn't think of it as transitioning. I was just expanding, growing branches that were the different parts of myself. I find it strange when people call my gender unnatural because this is the most natural thing there is. Nature is not either or. Nature is dry and wet, hot and cold, forgiving and brutal. Authenticity is multiplicity. Fluidity is sincerity. And yet, as I started to look into medical transition, this conviction changed. I was exposed to the transmedicalist idea that only a certain portion of people who seek gender-affirming care are actually trans and thus actually deserving of receiving that care. I was haunted by the idea that I might be faking it, that I might be misinterpreting my feelings, that I might regret transition. There's a certain amount of anxiety that's normal when you make a major life decision. But my political environment magnified that anxiety to the point where it was disabling. In both medical and social spaces, I saw people accused of faking transgender because of how they dressed, how they spoke, how they styled their hair. Suddenly, my gender fluidity began to feel like gender fraudulence. As someone whose gender didn't emerge until puberty, as someone whose childhood isn't characterized entirely by tomboyishness, as someone who doesn't even necessarily feel like they were born in the wrong body, the only way I could medically justify my gender was through a language of pain. These are the parts of my body I don't like. These are the parts that need to change. This is not a matter of joy, it is a matter of survival. Framing my story this way didn't mean lying about my experiences. I very much met the criteria for dysphoria. The problem was I didn't meet it every day, all the time, perfectly. But between online spaces and doctor's offices, I subconsciously learned that I would be most readily validated if I turned down the volume on that fluidity and settled into an aesthetic that matched my identity. So, for a hot minute there, I focused on trying to rid myself of gender markers, cropping to a neutral pixie cut, wearing neutral blank shirts and neutral Converse sneakers. I never took the time to question that neutral always meant masculine. There's a photo of me post-transition, several years after prom. It was my contact photo for a long time, the one that automatically gets sent over iMessage. It's a photo of me at a Christian wedding. Button up, blazer, clean shaven, hem slack, shiny shoes, like whole nine yards. I looked good. I looked how I wanted to look at that time. But that version of myself now feels as foreign as the one from prom. On the other side of my transition, I now have the opportunity to share with you a fuller story of transition that is more about discovery than dysphoria. I came into my non-binary identity not because I was repulsed by femininity, but because I loved it, at least parts of it. Femininity helped me learn the language of style, of aesthetic, of taste and confidence. It helped me really begin to develop a sense of self, And the problem was never that I was using the wrong half of the alphabet. The problem was that I was using only half of the alphabet. I began to really blossom after being safely on the other side of top surgery and hormones, when I no longer needed to limit my options to accommodate my dysphoria and no longer felt the need to prove my dysphoria to others. My transition was not the culmination of my growth, but the prerequisite to my evolution. Now that I feel at home in my body, I can live into my version of non-binary. My version of non-binary isn't about neutrality, it's about multiplicity. It's about many truths, many versions of me. It's been a few years since that wedding, and my style is a lot different now. I'm drawn to clashing patterns, to chaotic mixes of feminine and masculine attire, and I'm not trying to prove anything to anyone anymore. So if you can't figure out my gender, I'm okay with that. One time, a flustered cis person addressed me as man. And it was honestly very affirming. I remember when I was a kid, maybe age 8 or 9, and I asked my parents to let me wear swim trunks to the pool instead of a girl's bathing suit. I was a curious sight to others, wet strands of long hair curling and clinging to my bare chest. One time, a kid came up to me, a stranger, and asked, "Are you a boy or a girl?" What I experienced in that moment was not shame or embarrassment. It was indignation and confusion. Why is my answer important to this person? I realize now what I already intuitively knew at that age. It's not me who doesn't understand the laws of gender. It's you who doesn't understand my freedom. My freedom is about doing what makes me feel good. My freedom is about delight and celebration and self-understanding. My freedom is one of the greatest gifts I have to give. Transition for me personally was less about treating the dysphoria of the adult and more about reclaiming the freedom of the child. It was about having the courage to soften into the parts of myself that feel scary and foreign. It's about taking my fleeting thoughts, my wildest dreams, my roaring nightmares, and holding their jagged edges to my chest until they softened and called me home. I believe that the parts of ourselves that we are most afraid of are the parts that have the capacity to liberate us the most. And the greatest gift of my transition is not a sense of certainty and security, but a sense of possibility, permeability, and volatility. The ability to stay in inquiry and say, "I don't know." The ability to know my body and say, "I'm hurting." The ability to constantly reforge my expectations of myself, to show all of myself so that others can love all of me. 8-year-old me didn't have the words to explain all this to that kid at the swimming pool, but they did the next best thing. They simply shrugged, jumped back into the water, and playfully swam away.
1: 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That's it for Sprouts. You've been listening to Monologues from Modus Theatre. Our contributors this week were Reverend Nicole Garcia and Ray. The Sprouts theme music is Torpedoes on Tuesday by Poison Control Center. 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I'm Maeve Conran with KGNU and Rocky Mountain Community Radio in Boulder, Colorado. 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